0: President Trump to place tariffs on those importers, which some Democrats say unnecessarily gives Trump more power. Claudia DeSalles, NPR News, The Capitol.
1: President Trump paid a rare visit to the State Department today to talk about an issue that he calls an important matter of national security, investing in the U.S. mining industry. NPR's Michelle Kellerman reports he announced projects worth $3 billion.
2: Mining experts and business leaders gathered at the State Department's Ben Franklin Room as Trump spelled out his goals of making the U.S. a minerals superpower.
3: Ensuring that America is never again reliant on hostile foreign nations for the resources our country needs to dominate in the future.
2: Specifically, the kind of rare earth minerals and metals that are vital to high-tech manufacturing. Trump also touted $81 million in grants to the Colorado School of Mines, the South Dakota School of Mines, and the Johns Hopkins RTX partnership. Secretary of State Marco Rubio calls it a whole-of-nation effort. Michelle Kellerman, NPR News, the State Department.
1: A disappointing July jobs report out this morning shows employers unexpectedly shrank payrolls. The Labor Department says employers cut 23,000 jobs last month, and gains in the previous months were revised sharply lower. NPR's Scott Horsley has more.
4: The market that was already sluggish has now shifted into reverse. Retailers and insurance companies cut jobs last month. Even healthcare, which had been a reliable source of job growth, saw weaker hiring in July than earlier in the year. Some of the losses at public schools might have been exaggerated by seasonal adjustments, but make no mistake, this was a weak report. Economist Corey Contenga of LinkedIn says even bars and restaurants, which hoped to get a kick from the big soccer tournament this summer, instead wound up losing 26,000 jobs last month.
1: NPR Scott Horsley reporting. The unemployment rate dipped slightly to 4.1% because more than 250,000 job seekers gave up and dropped out of the workforce. You're listening to NPR News from Washington. About 7 million more Americans are living with Alzheimer's disease, a degenerative brain condition that has no cure. NPR's Ping Wong reports on a new direction for treatments.
5: One of the primary markers of Alzheimer's disease is a protein called tau in its long, tangled form. New research in the journal Neuron shows that under stress, tau proteins enter mitochondria, the part of the cell that converts nutrients to energy. They reverse the process, causing the release of toxic molecules. Bingwei Lu is a professor at Stanford Medicine and senior author on the paper.
6: Initially, we think this may actually help the organism cope with this stress, but too much of this thing will eventually kill neurons and cause this cognitive deficit.
5: Lu and his colleagues conducted research on flies, mice, and lab-grown neurons with signs of Alzheimer's. When the scientists blocked this process, each recovered and was more resilient to future stress. Ping Huang, NPR News.
1: The country's largest reservoir, by storage capacity, hit a record low yesterday. The Bureau of Reclamation says Lake Mead's pool elevation hit a new low of 1,040.5 feet. This has prolonged drought conditions, especially low snowpack and extreme heat, contributed to the huge declines at several Colorado River Basin reservoirs this year. The basin, formed by the Hoover Dam on the Colorado River, is a critical system in the western U.S. and Mexico, providing water and hydroelectric power for tens of millions in the seven basin states: Arizona, California, Colorado, Nevada, New Mexico, Utah, and Wyoming. This is NPR News.
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0: goodbye. Sure has been nice being here with you. So, so nice.
1: It's called My How Time Flies. Done by Jackie Ryan and Eric Alexander, the tenor saxophonist. Jeremy Pelt on trumpet. Before that, we heard Ron Carter doing Nearly, and the guests with Ron Carter, Benny Golson on tenor and Joe Locke playing vibes, Sir Roland Hanna on piano. I'm Tony Mowat. Good to be with you, my friends. This is America's classical music, jazz. This is Russ Kassoff. Every day, I'm in love with you.

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Just one

0: there. 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
1: A classic by Billie Holiday, Just One of Those Things. Billie Holiday with an assist from Ben Webster, as always. Russ Kassoff, doing Every Day I'm in Love with You. I'm Tony Mowa. Let's conclude this hour with Mike Hatchard and Herbie Flowers, their version of Tangerine.

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6: Live from NPR News in Washington, I'm Janine Herbst. President Trump says his administration is investing millions of dollars in mining, including mining education. He says the investments are a move to ensure the U.S. doesn't have to rely on foreign countries for resources. NPR's Deepa Shivaram has more.
7: Trump and members of his cabinet gathered with mining executives at the State Department and unveiled nearly $200 million in mining training and education.
8: Everything from advanced weaponry to automobiles, and we want these essential products to be mined, refined, and made right here in the USA with the American skill and American hands.
7: There's been a more acute focus on mining since the AI race with China has intensified, as many metals and rare earth materials are needed to produce critical technology. Officials say the U.S. graduates fewer than 200 mining engineers each year, compared to China graduating more than 3,000. Deepa Shivaram, NPR News.
6: Legal aid groups that have represented migrant children for months without pay could soon be getting a check from the Trump administration. From member station KQED, Tyke Hendricks has more.
9: In December, the government stopped paying the nonprofits for representing unaccompanied kids in immigration court. This week, a federal judge in Oakland ordered the government to pay about $65 million. The checks are due to arrive Monday.
10: It's incredibly important to have this money.
9: Alvaro Huerta with Immigrant Defenders Law Center in Los Angeles represents the groups.
10: Because we do feel an ethical obligation and moral obligation to ensure that children have someone standing beside them in court.
9: The future's unclear for the nation's more than 20,000 unaccompanied kids because the legal aid contract expired last month. For NPR News, I'm Tyke Hendricks in San Francisco.
6: A judge in New Mexico is ordering Meta to pay more than $560 million into a fund to help address harms from the company's social media platforms. This is in addition to $375 million Meta was ordered to pay previously for having violated the state's Unfair Practices Act earlier this year. NPR's John Ruich reports.
11: New Mexico is one of dozens of states suing Meta over child safety, and a jury in March found that the company had violated the state's consumer protection laws. In a fresh order, the judge ordered Meta to put $567 million into a so-called abatement fund. The fund will be used to abate the public nuisance that Meta created with its social media platforms, which include Facebook and Instagram. The order said the court decided such a fund was necessary due to the wide-ranging impacts of the harm and the complex nature of the remedy. Meta says it disagrees with the ruling and will appeal. Later this month, another landmark trial against Meta by a group of states gets underway in California. John Ruich, NPR News.
6: This is NPR News. President Trump says he'll appeal a federal court's decision halting construction of the White House ballroom. A three-judge panel from the U.S. Court of Appeals for the District of Columbia ruled that Trump can't build the $400 million ballroom without congressional approval. The appellate court did, however, allow below-ground work to continue. The ruling has stayed for 14 days to allow the Trump administration to appeal the case to the Supreme Court. A study on pumas in Washington state shows the large cats, also called cougars and mountain lions, may make roadways safer for drivers. NPR's Burley McCoy has more.
12: Researchers combined data from more than 500 wildlife cameras around the Olympic Peninsula. They also looked at the number of vehicle-wildlife collisions and found where pumas were most active, there were 76% fewer vehicle collisions with deer compared to areas with the least amount of puma activity. Justin Sirachi at Conservation Science Partners says the pumas are likely changing deer behavior.
13: They're actually spending less of their time near roads.
12: Which he thinks is so deer can avoid the open space that roads provide, which are ideal hunting grounds for ambush predators like pumas. Sirachi says these results could add to conversations around allowing pumas to naturally recolonize areas where they're currently popping up in the Midwest, or even reintroduction. The results appear in the journal Current Biology. Burley McCoy, NPR News.
6: Wall Street higher by the closing bell, the Dow up 151 points, the Nasdaq up 342. I'm Janine Herbst, NPR News in Washington.
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It's called Miles of Blue. Joe Sample with Charles Lloyd. Miles of Blue. And before that, McCoy Tyner doing Blue Monk from the album Nights of Ballads and Blues. So we got that covered. But we're not done yet. How about Flugel in the Blues? Here's Clark Terry.

Big Stuff is the title of that by Bill Charlap. He's a marvelous piano player. Peter Washington on bass, Kenny Washington playing drums. No, they're not brothers. And Bill Charlap. Big Stuff. Before that, we heard more blues. Clark Terry from the album New Blue Horns. And he was flugeling the blues. I'm Tony Mowat. Thank you. Up next is, well, everything he ever played was awesome. From the album Seven Steps to Heaven, Ray Brown and Samba de Orfeu.

Easy to Love by B.G. Adair. This is a very popular album by her. She's a marvelous piano player. Dream Dancing is the title of the album. And before that, Jane Jarvis doing Guru with Benny Powell on trombone. Ray Brown and the trio doing Samba de Orfeu. That is taken from Seven Steps to Heaven. I'm Tony Mowat. Here's Etta Jones with Houston Person from the album My Buddy. When My Man Comes Home.

back home in Indiana. Russell Malone on guitar and Gary Burton playing vibes. Very nice. Etta Jones, When My Man Comes Home, from the album My Buddy. I'm Tony Mowat. Remember, keep a bit of love in your heart and a taste of jazz in your soul, my friends. It's so important that you do that. Makes you feel good anyway. Makes me feel good. Let's conclude this hour with Jessica Williams and Sneak Preview.

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2: Good evening, I'm Amna Nawaz. Jeff Bennett is away. On the NewsHour tonight, the U.S. jobs market unexpectedly stalls in July, raising new questions about the strength of the economy. Colombia's new president vows to fight his country's powerful drug traffickers with the help of the U.S. And we explore why so many in Maui are still stuck in limbo 3 years after the island's devastating wildfires.
3: Everybody that I've talked to, without exception, wants to rebuild, just rebuild what they had before.
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1: Welcome to the News Hour. New labor data out today shows the U.S. economy lost jobs last month when economists had predicted modest growth. In all, there was net loss of 23,000 jobs in July. Newly revised numbers for May and June also showed 103,000 fewer jobs created than originally reported. The unemployment rate ticked down from 4.2% to 4.1%, a function of fewer people seeking jobs. Joining us with a look at what the numbers mean is Heather Long. She's the chief economist with Navy Federal Credit Union. Great to see you.
2: Thanks for having me.
1: So this is not the jobs report many people were expecting. Where do you see the biggest weaknesses here?
2: Yeah, this was a real wake-up call. Definitely a bleak report. As you pointed out, it wasn't just weak in July with those losses, and they were pretty broad-based. Hospitality sector lost jobs, education lost jobs, retail, and even the financial sector, you know, with the stock market doing so well, lost jobs. But you also had revisions down, as you mentioned, in May and June. And I think that's what really shifted the view on Wall Street and here in Washington about how well this economy is actually doing. The belief was that things were maybe getting a little better, that hiring was picking up, and that's really been dashed after this report.
1: Let's dig a little deeper into some of those. Job losses in hospitality in particular, how much of that would you attribute to the World Cup, which, I mean, it was largely played in the U.S. and ended on July?
2: Yeah, it was definitely surprising to see job losses in hospitality in June and July. And I think it's both supply and demand. I know economics speak here, but you know, some of it is the affordability crisis. Families just aren't going out to eat as often as they were before. And then, of course, the Tartan Army has left Boston. You don't have people kind of drinking the bars dry anymore. Yeah. I think also labor supply is impacting hospitality. And what I mean by that is, look, we all know what's going on with immigration policy. There are a lot of immigrants who traditionally work in the hospitality sector. You know, some places are reporting difficulty finding enough workers now.
1: That's where you're seeing the crackdown show up in the data. There were some areas of growth we should point out. Healthcare, construction, modest growth in manufacturing. What do those numbers tell us?
2: Healthcare is an ongoing story. It's been the one bright spot in the job market for the past 2 years. Hey, we got an aging population. That's pretty explanatory. Construction is interesting. That's been a real pickup this year. It's the AI boom. You know, these big data centers are going up across the country, and it's been a revival for construction and manufacturing. After a real slump last year, manufacturing has gained about 30,000 jobs so far this year. It's not a ton, but you got to build the machines to build the data centers and to build all those factory parts inside.
1: I know another data point and a trend you've been tracking closely is women in the workforce. We saw in these last month's numbers a continuing decline of the number of women in the workforce. The National Women's Law Center was actually out with a recent analysis that found over 845,000 women have left the labor force this year. That's compared to 400,000 men. What is going on here?
2: I think it's really worrying. What you're seeing really in the past 2 years is that women with young children are leaving the labor force. They're just throwing up their hands and saying, I can't do it anymore. And particularly women with children 5 and under. Mm-hmm. And that's both college educated women who used to have those work from home jobs and now they're being told they have to return to the office, but also non-college educated women who work in retail and education and other sectors that used to be giving them more opportunity, more flexibility. And now it's you have to be there from 9 to 5 or whatever those hours are. And you can see with the childcare so expensive and less flexibility, women can't do it. The other alarming point in this jobs report that kind of goes alongside that, wage growth. Mm-hmm. Weakest in 5 years, 3.2%. That is totally wiped out by inflation. That financial squeeze is real for a lot of households.
1: We hear that from a lot of folks we talk to out in the country. And I want to ask you, too, about the job seekers, because we did see the number of people who consider themselves in the workforce. That also dropped. What should we understand about that?
2: Yeah, that was the lowest in 5 years for labor force participation. I will say that it's mainly folks who are retiring, some willingly, some forced. They can't find a job, 55 plus. And the other interesting one, young people still struggling a lot. And of course, the immigration factor. Foreign-born workers are definitely down. due to the White House immigration policies. The one encouraging number in this report, what would economists call, we have some of not the greatest names for things, but prime age labor force participation, uh-huh. so workers between the ages of 25 and 54, that did rebound a little bit. So again, that's where you see people in their prime working years who have a job, they are clinging to that job right now.
1: That's Chief Economist for the Navy Federal Credit Union, Heather Long. Thank you so much for being here and help us make sense of these numbers.
2: Thank you.

0: We start the day's other headlines in Washington, D.C. A federal appeals court ruled that President Trump can't continue building his $400 million White House ballroom without congressional approval. In a 2-to-1 ruling, the judges sided with preservationists in finding that the president does not have the authority to build the 90,000-square-foot structure on the site where the East Wing once stood. But construction may not stop right away. The judges gave the administration 2 weeks to appeal the ruling to the Supreme Court. President Trump called the decision unjust and said it should be overturned, quote, in its entirety. In the meantime, President Trump is reviving his push to remove Lisa Cook from the Federal Reserve Board of Governors. The NewsHour has obtained a letter the White House sent to Cook this week saying it is considering removing her and giving her 21 days to respond to unproven allegations of mortgage fraud. Trump and his allies tried to force Cook out last year on similar grounds. She filed a lawsuit challenging her dismissal, and in June, the Supreme Court blocked Trump from firing Cook while her suit is pending. But they did not weigh in on the underlying allegations against her. Cook's lawyer called the claims baseless. In Thailand, a student shot and killed at least 7 people today, including 5 at his high school outside of Bangkok. Officials say the 14-year-old killed his grandparents at their home first before opening fire at the school using a gun that belonged to his grandfather. They say he then took his own life. Students who've been blurred by Thailand's public broadcaster for privacy were hurried out of the building as others consoled one another. Hospital officials say nearly 2 dozen people were hurt, some critically. Investigators are still searching for a motive, but on a visit to the school, the country's prime minister said mental health was a factor.
1: It is a violence, but it is not caused by criminals. It is caused by an individual who had carried lots of pressures and tensions.
0: Classes have been suspended at the school through the end of next week. The shooting has revived a debate about gun laws in Thailand, which has one of the highest rates of gun ownership in all of Asia. A red flag warning remains in effect for parts of Washington state as firefighters work to contain a number of blazes. Officials say more than 850 buildings have burned and entire neighborhoods have been destroyed since the fires broke out last weekend. Tens of thousands of people were evacuated, and police say it could be weeks before everyone is allowed back home due to the toxic air and potential for new fires. In the meantime, the man charged with starting one of the fires appeared in court via video yesterday. Police say that Aaron Farinacci planned the crime for weeks beforehand and chose a hot, windy day to cause maximum damage. In Minnesota, planes were back in the air today after an air traffic control outage in Minneapolis grounded hundreds of flights across the Midwest. It happened yesterday afternoon and lasted about 2 hours, bringing chaos to passengers here at Minneapolis-St. Paul International Airport. The FAA says it was due to an equipment outage at a facility that handles air traffic stretching across 9 states in the Midwest. Officials say service has been restored and an investigation is underway. In Europe, a blistering heat wave is breaking records in multiple countries, helping fuel both wildfires and a worsening drought. In Central Europe, both Austria and Slovakia reached new all-time highs. In Hungary, the heat touched 42 degrees Celsius yesterday, or about 108 degrees Fahrenheit. And in Italy, nearly all of its major cities were under the highest red alert for heat today. In Rome, residents and tourists alike struggled to stay cool.
2: You're also my fan.
3: I see.
2: But it's not charged right now, so I literally am dying out here.
0: In the meantime, firefighters in Serbia are using helicopters to drop water on wildfires that ignited this week. Elsewhere in Serbia, water levels for the Danube River have gotten so low, they've revealed sunken World War II ships, some abandoned by Nazi Germany towards the end of the war. Facebook owner Meta says it will appeal a ruling by a New Mexico court ordering the company pay $567 million in a child safety case. Most of that money will go towards treatment services for young people, with the rest meant for awareness and prevention efforts, among others. It is the largest such penalty yet for the tech giant, and it comes on top of a separate $375 million penalty that jurors ordered during an initial phase of the same case for misleading users about the safety of its platforms. In a statement, Meta says it remains confident in its record of protecting teens online. On Wall Street today, stocks rose after that weak jobs data eased concerns about the Fed raising interest rates. The Dow Jones Industrial Average added around 150 points on the day. The Nasdaq climbed more than 1%. The S&P 500 also posted a decent gain to close out the week. Still to come on the NewsHour, President Trump's pick for Attorney General Todd Blanche appears to clear his last hurdle for confirmation. A severe drought and aging infrastructure plunge Puerto

0: That's correct. And it looks like it will be by the narrowest of margins. It came down to a single senator, Republican Bill Cassidy of Louisiana. He is a Republican who just 2 months ago lost his primary because President Trump went after him. This morning, Cassidy made his announcement about Todd Blanche on the Senate floor.
1: Mr. Blanche is not perfect, and he will tell you this. But the choice is not between perfection and Mr. Blanche. It is between Mr. Blanche and another acting attorney general who may not run the department effectively under President Trump, and who indeed may not be as good as Mr. Blanche.
0: As you heard there, his speech was stilted at times at the end. He seemed to choke back emotion. Now, Cassidy is a senator who voted to convict Trump in the second impeachment trial over January 6th. However, he was a decisive vote otherwise in some issues like the nomination of HHS Secretary RFK Jr. Now, with Blanche, Senate Republicans really had to get the votes exactly right. So here's where things stand. I want to show people what's happened here. Mm-hmm. First of all, you see Cassidy, a yes, but two senators there in the middle, the women, Susan Collins, Lisa Murkowski were no's. Senator Mitch McConnell is absent. He could have been a decisive vote here, but that is benefiting the president. The next question is, when is this going to happen? Mm-hmm. Possibly tonight, but we are waiting right now as other issues are snagged, and we will probably get to that in a second.
2: We mentioned that Russia sanctions bill there. They did get that done, yeah. And it is a big deal. Remind us why.
0: This is a very big deal, as a matter of fact. This bill is the most powerful statement that the U.S. Senate has made yet when it comes to Ukraine. It is a very big victory for Ukrainian President Volodymyr Zelensky is by far the toughest sanctions bill that we have seen being considered against Russia. Here's what it does. It allows up to 100% tariffs on the five countries that buy the most energy, oil, and gas from Russia. New sanctions on Putin personally and those around him. And also blocks some ways that Russia has been able to avoid sanctions in the past. It also would extend sanctions on Iran. Now, this bill is named for late Senator Lindsey Graham. He is the one who helped negotiate it. And there is no doubt that his death is part of the momentum actually that has gotten this through the Senate. There is some concern because this gives a lot of power to President Trump from some. However, there's more concern about Russia, and now it goes to the House.
2: I know on top of everything else you are tracking, government funding will run out again soon. Where do things stand on a government funding bill?
0: I really have to remind people about this. I'll tell you where things stand. Senators are asking me where things stand. Wow. So that's never a great situation, though I know a lot. I don't know everything. let me break down the basics here of where we are. A reminder, government funding runs out September 30th. The Senate, when it leaves this weekend, doesn't come back till September 14th. The extension they want until December is snagged over a ban on hemp products. No, I didn't see this coming. But there is a ban that was voted on last year. It had a one-year phase-in. Mm-hmm. Supposed to go in effect in November. Now the CR is snagged over when that will go into effect.
2: So tell us overall, where do things stand on the to-do list? Kind of walk us through it.
0: Okay, here we go. Our viewers are very astute about this. Let's look at this big to-do list that our senators and elected officials are going over. First of all, the things that we have seen getting action or about to get action right now in the U.S. Senate, those top four items, we're going to check them off in green in just a second, including the Blanche nomination, which we do expect. But however, there are some you will see below that we think they're going to leave undone as they leave the House, as they leave Congress for their August recess. That one in the middle, you see that college athlete reform package. We are still waiting tonight to see if that gets an advancement or not. Mm-hmm. Down to the last minute here, Senator Thune, the Republican leader, was trying to do things in an orderly fashion here, get ahead. But yet again, individual senators are taking the opportunity to try and get their issues in or block issues they don't like.
2: They got a lot to do. You've got a lot to cover. Lisa Desjardins, always good to see you.
0: Thank you.

0: Today, there is a new partnership in the Middle East and South Asia. Saudi Arabia, Turkey, and Pakistan signed an agreement similar to NATO's Article 5, pledging that a strike against one of them would be considered a strike against all of them. But what there is not today is an announcement of a deal between the U.S. and Iran, despite reports from the administration all week that it was close. Nick Schifrin is here now to explain why. So, Nick, let's start with that deal between the U.S. and Iran. How close was it this week?
1: It was very close, according to four regional officials and one senior U.S. official who told me that in the middle of the week, Iran and Oman had a deal over the Strait of Hormuz that ships entering the strait would use a lane closer to Iran. Ships leaving the strait would use a lane

0: closer to Oman. There would be no tolls. The strait would be demined, and it would restart the 60-day clock, bringing the U.S. and Iran back to ceasefire and larger negotiations. This was a temporary deal supported by the members of the Gulf Cooperation Council, all of the countries that you see along the Gulf there, even though it meant that Iran could hypothetically block their imports. And senior Gulf officials told me they had no choice because they feared if the U.S. escalated against Iran, their fear was that Iran would escalate against them, targeting cultural, even political targets. And in a call between Saudi Crown Prince Mohammed bin Salman and President Trump, a senior regional official tells me that the Crown Prince painted a, quote, nightmare scenario about the risk of escalation to the region and to global energy. That helped move President to want this deal by midweek. And again, they thought, U.S. officials did think that they had one, and it would restart those negotiations with Iran over the nuclear program, over the frozen assets, and a permanent solution to the strait.
1: So officials thought they had a deal over the strait. What ended up happening?
0: So there's a debate where it comes down to this. But the senior U.S. official and three of the Arab officials tell me that they believe Iran changed its demands, that Iranian negotiators agreed to this temporary deal. But then members of the Islamic Revolutionary Guard Corps came in over the top, demanding clear promises that the U.S. lift the blockade, also lift sanctions, let Iran sell oil again in dollars, and also add tolls to the agreement. Take a listen to Benham Bentaleblou of the Foundation for the Defense of Democracies.
2: We've seen this movie from the Islamic Republic before, where you think a deal is close or imminent or at hand, and last minute, the parameters change and the government asks for more. That's fundamentally in the nature of the Islamic Republic. But ultimately, there was one real reason here why there is no deal at hand yet. And that's because the regime, more so than ever before, believes that escalation rather than engagement will guarantee its survival. And its diplomatic strategy in the short and medium term is to try to find a way to punish the Trump administration rather than come to a modus vivendi with it.
0: But Iran says the blame is on the United States for what it called, quote, theater diplomacy on loop. Chief negotiator Mohammad Ghalibaf wrote this week, acknowledge the facts, fulfill your commitments. We don't need more theater. The facts being a reference to Iran's demand that the U.S. lift new sanctions that the U.S. recently imposed on Iran. Take a listen to Ali Vaez of the International Crisis Group. He says the U.S. is incorrect if it assesses that somehow Iranian divisions or mixed messages are preventing this deal.
3: The belief that there are divisions between the more moderate, pragmatic forces of Iranian politics and the IRGC is what's creating serious divisions within Iran is just misguided. The Revolutionary Guards is in charge and is calling the shots. If it was up to Iran and Oman, a deal would have been achieved a few weeks ago. But because behind Oman, there's the United States and other Arab Gulf states, and they were pulling the strings.
0: Tallablu and Vaez do not agree necessarily on what's going on, but they do agree on one thing, Amna, that Iran is playing for time and does believe that time is on its side.
1: So tensions with Iran continue, tensions in the strait continue, but you've been reporting on this new deal between Pakistan, Saudi Arabia, and Turkey. Tell us about that.
0: Yeah, so they signed the Mecca Joint Defense Agreement. We saw today Saudi Crown Prince Mohammed bin Salman with Turkish President Recep Tayyip Erdogan, Pakistani President Shahbaz Sharif there, three Sunni Muslim leaders who, especially when it comes to MBS and Erdogan, have competed more than collaborated in the past. They pledged to treat an attack on one as an attack on all of them. That is a specific reference to NATO, of course. The bottom line, Amma, this is an example of countries in the region seeking new security arrangements outside of the United States. None of these countries are weakening their U.S. ties, but there are some officials in the region with doubts about U.S. leadership that are accelerated by the Iran war. Knowing that Iran's regime will survive, knowing that Iran's regime will emerge from this more emboldened, and as we were talking about at the top, more leverage over the strait.
1: All right, Nick Schifrin, thank you very much.
0: Thank you.

0: Puerto Rico is facing yet another crisis. Starting today, major cities are rationing water for residents due to severe drought conditions. Our Dima Zain tells us more.
1: Amna, for rotating 48-hour periods, the water will be shut off across the island, further disrupting daily life for residents and raising concerns about potential public health issues, prompting the governor to issue a plea asking to use water wisely.
2: Sometimes we're showering and we leave the water running, and we wash our hair and leave the water running. Let's shut it off when we're washing and then turn it back on to rinse off. That can be the difference in reducing water consumption. Same thing when we wash dishes or do laundry.
1: This crisis is also exposing the island's aging water infrastructure and lack of immediate government action, leaving many frustrated. For more on how families are coping and what officials are saying, I'm joined by Laura Perez Sanchez, an independent investigative reporter who collaborates with the New York Times and lives in San Juan, Puerto Rico. Thank you so much for joining us. I want to just jump in. Can you explain where you are and what the conditions are like right now?
3: Well, I'm in San Juan, and the conditions, I would say I have water right now, but I'm supposed to be part of the rationing system, and starting on Sunday, I should not have it, but I don't know if that's going to happen. Right now, what is happening is that people are a little, feel frustrated, because even with the rationing system, things are not going as planned. People who are supposed to not have water this morning have it. And there's communities that haven't had water for a long time now, and people are just bracing for what seems to be coming, and seems to be a very hard time that's going to come to us.
1: So what I hear you saying is there seems to be a little bit of confusion about who is supposed to get water when. And my question then to you is, do residents feel that right now authorities are communicating clearly about the situation and about the water?
3: Well, I would say that that's the main issue right now. There's communities in San Juan and in other places in the Big Island of Puerto Rico that haven't had water for a long time, even more than a year. And there has been a lack of communication, a lack of clear information to understand why that was happening. And right now, the way the government explained the program, the rationing program, was confusing. It is confusing how it is starting to be implemented. And I feel like for an emergency that has many, many explanations and reasons, to not be able to understand what's going to come, what's going to happen, is becoming very, very frustrating for people on the ground.
1: And I want to ask, you know, the island has been dealing with water shortage issues and power outages for quite some time. But talking about this new problem, how much of it is because of the drought conditions or the water infrastructure?
3: Well, experts say that it's because of the lack of maintenance and upkeeping in the water infrastructure. I've talked to experts who have told me that our water system loses close to 60% of the water that is in it, so it doesn't get to customers. And for example, the reservoir that is right now where they are implementing the rationing, they extract 90 million gallons a day in a regular day on average, and they end up taking to the system and getting into the system 65 million gallons. So there's a big loss there of water that they don't know where it's happening. And I think that that's also the reason why people are so frustrated, because it feels that we should not be in this position, even though there's a drought, and that is true, that it is happening and it's been affecting us since maybe May. I really miss hearing the sound of the rain.
1: Is there any end in sight? You know, will continuous flowing water be available to the island anytime soon, in your opinion?
3: Talking to experts is frustrating, because they explain how this is the result of a lack of management and maintenance of our infrastructure. But there's also hope in talking to them, because they always refer to our underground water resources and reservoirs, the aquifer is how we call them. And I know that there's water there, and that if we manage our resource better, we should not run out of water, or at least not as soon as it seems that we could. But going back to your question, there has been meteorologists have been saying and other experts in climate saying the El Niño, this severe Niño hasn't started yet, and that maybe we're gonna, these dry conditions are gonna last all the way to the end of the year. I'm being hopeful that there is a, like I said before, like a little miracle storm that's gonna save us from this.
1: Laura Perez Sanchez, thank you so much for joining us.
3: Thank you.
0: The new president of Colombia was inaugurated just a short time ago. Abelardo de la Espriella won a tight race in June that halted Colombia's leftist movement with a sharp pivot to the right. Liz Landers takes a look at the man and his tight relationship with the Trump White House.
4: In Colombia today, a wave of yellow jerseys and a tidal wave of change as the South American nation ushered in a new era of its political future. Abelardo de la Espriella's unprecedented actions began even before his presidency. The self-described political outsider and right-wing leader opted to move his inauguration out of the country's capital of Bogota to the city of Santiago de Cali. It's a move he said would get the ceremony away from Colombia's Congress and seat of power and closer to the people. Even with the promise to be a president for all, it was clear some were not happy with the political change. Security forces established a heightened presence before the inauguration. Police seized a bus loaded with explosives in southern Colombia, which they believe was headed toward the inauguration site. And across the country, hundreds gathered to protest, disavowing the incoming president. Outside the ceremony in Cali, some voters met the new president's term with skepticism.
5: Mr. De La Espriella's inauguration won't change the city itself. It will change the policies he implements, because the inauguration, like what they're doing here, is more a matter of beauty, a fleeting decoration that will only last this week and the next. It could also lead to social conflicts, because he knows this is a city where he is not welcome.
6: Colombia, now going to the hard right, is basically shifting the entire region, especially South America, towards the right.
4: Ximena Sanchez is the human rights and anti-racism advocate at the Washington Office on Latin America. She has concerns about the mano dura or iron fist approach that De La Espriella promised to use in Colombia.
6: It has had serious consequences in terms of human rights. We saw an incredible rise of extrajudicial killings committed by the armed forces during that period. And we also saw that there was a disproportionate impact in the rural areas that are governed and where you have the highest presence of indigenous and Afro-Colombian peoples.
4: Just weeks ago, De La Espriella competed in a closely watched runoff election against Ivan Cepeda, a left-wing candidate and human rights advocate. De La Espriella won by a razor-thin margin. After the election, outgoing president and Cepeda supporter Gustavo Petro alleged widespread voter fraud without evidence to back up his claims.
7: So we are facing a fraud and an undoubtedly profound institutional problem, and that is the possession of an illegitimate presidency because the person who won is named Ivan Cepeda.
4: Cepeda conceded days after the vote, and today De La Espriella laid out his vision for the country.
8: Firme por la patria.
9: I serve the homeland.
4: De La Espriella is one of the latest right-wing Latin American leaders to be championed by President Trump.
10: I think that there is going to be very little daylight between the United States and Colombia under these two leaders.
4: Andres Martinez Fernandez is a senior policy analyst at the Conservative Heritage Foundation.
10: There is just a massive wave of pro-U.S., more conservative leaders coming to office in Latin America, Colombia and Peru being the latest, but you've had half a dozen just in the past year or so coming to power.
4: In June, Trump endorsed a then-candidate, De La Espriella, writing, quote, De La Espriella fights tirelessly for and loves his great country and people, just like I do for the United States of America. And Trump showed his support for the new president by sending a U.S. delegation that included Acting Attorney General Todd Blanche.
11: We're also excited for what we expect to be a great rekindling of a great partnership between the United States and Colombia.
10: I think there is very much a response to the opportunity that the region has now with the Trump administration being so actively engaged with the Western Hemisphere to a level that we really haven't seen before in American history. And that is opening up very important and unique opportunities for pursuing very important security gains.
12: Do you think that De La Espria is going to feel a need to answer to Trump because of the aid and the economic situation that Colombia is in?
6: I think that De La Espria is probably feeling the pressure to make really big moves from the get-go because there's so much expectation from him, from the U.S., that he's going to be hard on narco traffickers. So yes, I think that the U.S. is going to have a tremendous influence on the direction that Colombia takes as things evolve.
4: That evolution will include new partnerships with fellow Latin American leaders for this new president, who hopes to usher in a transformation for Colombia. For the PBS NewsHour, I'm Liz Landers.

0: Tomorrow marks 3 years since the deadly wildfires swept through the town of Lahaina on the island of Maui. The fires consumed thousands of structures, killed 102 people, and destroyed an important site of Hawaiian history. Today, hundreds of homes have been rebuilt, and permits for hundreds more have been approved. But as Stephanie Tsai reports, many of Lahaina's residents remain in limbo.
1: I'm still living out of a suitcase, 3 years going on, so it's exhausting.
2: Charles Nahale is among the hundreds of Maui fire survivors still receiving temporary housing assistance from FEMA. He's had to move 7 times since the fires.
1: One of the times, it just came knocking on my door. You got to leave today. What? I didn't get any notice I'm supposed to leave today. Yeah, you have to leave today. And that poor brother, he lost his home too. He was a security, I think, for the property. We both like, oh.
2: After the fires, disaster officials struggled to house the 12,000 Maui residents who were displaced overnight. Most were renting, or like Nahale, living in multi-generational homes. Soon, many may be uprooted again. FEMA recently sent letters to survivors informing them it would be increasing their rent for the second time this year in an effort to compel them to find permanent housing.
1: I don't know how people are going to afford it because they're asking for a lot.
2: His work as a musician, which depends on tourism, hasn't bounced back, and he's still waiting on his share of a $4 billion settlement for victims.
3: After the fires, many feared that with Maui's soaring rents, the high cost of rebuilding, and gaps in insurance payouts, many of Lahaina's longtime residents simply might not be able to stay.
2: Maui has one of the highest costs of living in the United States, and the average cost of a single-family home is over $1 million.
4: Our main goal is to keep our people home and bring our people home to allow them to have housing, whether it's a long-term rental or a purchase.
2: Richard Bisson is the mayor of Maui County. After the fires, the county and the state built temporary housing across the island. It's now secured federal funding for permanent housing solutions for survivors, like Charles Nahale, who applied for a first-time homebuyer subsidy.
1: I'm not really sure what would happen if I can't afford the rent and the programs aren't, let's say they say I don't qualify. Then I guess I'll have to really look into what I'm going to have to do to survive.
2: Survival for many has meant leaving Maui. Since the fires, more than 3,400 residents have moved off the island. With FEMA assistance due to run out altogether in February, the county acknowledges it's up against the clock.
4: We are moving as quickly as we can. I don't know that we can ever move quick enough in any setting.
5: More than 50% of the population of Native Hawaiians now don't live in Hawaii.
2: Stemming the flow of locals leaving Lahaina is urgent to many here, like Native Hawaiian conservationist Carolyn Awiloa.
5: We will lose the character of our place, we'll lose our identity, we'll lose the people who love this place so much, know it intimately, from the way the winds blow, the way that the currents move, the way that the fish come in season, everything about Lahaina. We can't lose that. We can't.
2: She co-founded a nonprofit, the Lahaina Community Land Trust, to try and protect longtime residents affected by the fires from getting priced out in the rebuilding boom.
6: The fire pretty much took all of the housing here, all of this part of town.
2: It's raised tens of millions of dollars, including from the county, to buy lots in the burn zone, build houses, and sell them at more affordable prices to locals.
5: When you buy a community land trust home, you're committing to owner occupancy, you or your family, and it ensures that this home will always be forever affordable.
2: While housing construction has begun in earnest, the historic town's commercial core is still hollowed out.
3: Lahaina was an economic engine, generating $70 million a month in revenue. 20% of the island's businesses were located here, and 8,500 workers were employed.
7: At this point, there's been no rebuilding, as you can see.
2: Warren Freeland represents a group of more than 70 commercial property owners in Lahaina.
7: There's been a mix of emotions over the past few years, you know, between disappointment and hope and frustration. And everybody that I've talked to, without exception, wants to rebuild what they had before.
2: His family has owned land where the Pioneer Inn sat in Lahaina for generations. Only the anchor in front of the building survived the fire.
7: The original building that was built by my great-grandfather in 1901, the original Pioneer Hotel, was right here in this site.
2: State laws and county codes for new commercial builds have led to lengthy permitting holdups for these historic properties. But Freeland says the logjam is starting to loosen.
7: There were some laws that were changed that were followed by directives from the mayor, and without those directives, there would not be a path forward.
2: But other new legislation may be holding the economy back, at least according to Maui's many short-term rental owners.
8: There's no guarantee that a single house will be made affordable or attainable to residents, but what it does guarantee is that we are going to see harm to the economy and jobs and residents.
2: Caitlin Miller represents the island's short and midterm rental owners, most of whom live out of state.
9: Motion carries.
2: In December, the county passed a controversial housing measure aimed at phasing out 6,000 short-term rentals and getting them back into Maui's housing stock.
10: Are we going to continue to sit and not do anything? Or are we going to make that bold move, make that change in order to house our people?
2: A University of Hawaii study estimated that the policy would decrease visitor spending on Maui by $900 million and lead to the loss of 1,900 jobs. In June, the measure was wound back to about 2,000 units.
11: Do you think that there's validity to the argument that somehow these vacation homes are taking away housing from locals?
8: I think what we have to come back to is that right now with the fire and the rebuilding, the focus should be on rebuilding and streamlining permitting and making it so that we continue to build more housing for locals versus taking away housing that was already here that's being used to benefit the community in other ways.
2: As Lahaina's community grapples with how to build back, Maui's Mayor Richard Bisson summed up how many feel on this somber anniversary.
4: People on a daily basis experience grief and gratitude, often at the same time. They're thankful for this, and then they also are grieving something that's happened.
2: The county recently helped throw a reunion, flying more than 100 displaced residents back to Maui. It was supposed to be a homecoming, but for many survivors, like Charles Nahale, it's uncertain whether they'll still have a place in its future.
1: That's seeming like a far-fetched dream. More and more.
2: For the PBS NewsHour, I'm Stephanie Tsai in Maui, Hawaii.

0: Progressive wins in Michigan could signal a leftward turn in the Democratic Party's base. And in Washington, some congressional Republicans face allegations of misconduct. On those topics and more, we turn now to the analysis of Brooks and Capehart. That's The Atlantic's David Brooks and Jonathan Capehart of MS Now. Great to see you both.
1: Hey, I'm you.
0: A few new anecdotes from this week that I'm going to try to put to you, and you can divine the party's direction for Democrats moving forward here. Start with this. In Missouri this week, we saw the moderate candidate there, Wesley Bell, defeat the progressive Cori Bush in a congressional primary rematch. But there are signs, as we mentioned, of an ascendant progressive wing. In Wisconsin, the front runner in next week's Democratic gubernatorial primary is a Democratic socialist. That's Francesca Hong. And of course, in Michigan, as we've been covering all this week, the progressive Abdul El-Sayed won the Democratic Senate primary, beating the moderate Haley Stevens. You may have already seen just today the Republican candidate in that case, in that race, Mike Rogers, released this video trying to appeal directly to those Stevens voters. Take a listen.
2: To the vast majority of people across Michigan who do not want to throw their support behind a campaign filled with anger, divisiveness, calls for violence, and the views that are out of touch with your values, well, you have a home with us. The fight is far greater than just left versus right. The fight is for the very soul of our nation.
0: Jonathan, are Democrats worried that more centrist Democrats in Michigan could decide to turn towards the Republican in this case?
3: Well, sure. And I would say even without that terrible ad, that they should be. Because, you know, Haley, keep in mind, Dr. El-Sayed won the nomination, but barely. This was not a blowout. This was a squeaker. And so he needs those folks who voted for Haley Stevens to vote for him. Now, I've said from the beginning, former Congressman Mike Rogers is going to be a tough candidate, no matter who, an opponent, no matter who the nominee was, whether it's Haley Stevens or Dr. El-Sayed. But that ad shows just how ugly and nasty this fight is going to be.
0: In terms of that, David, what we've seen from Republicans on the messaging front so far is some anti-Muslim rhetoric already. Republicans are now using Dr. El-Sayed's full name in their ads, which they haven't used before, which is Abdulrahman Muhammad El-Sayed, which I guess is supposed to scare people or something. But the president is also talking about a rising communism threat. None of these candidates are communists. Are those the strongest messages the Republicans have right now?
4: No, I should just say these people are too left-wing for you. You know, the Democrats are doing the same thing they did in 2020. They're angry at Trump. I understand that. They're angry at their own leaders for not standing up to Trump in the way they think he should be stood up to. And so they're swinging left. In 2020 was moderately left. If you remember the Democratic primary debate, presidential debate, almost all the candidates said, I believe in open borders. That was political suicide. This is political suicide times 10. Because if you look, for example, there are 16 Democrats who have won in Trump districts where Trump also won. Mm-hmm. What do those 16 Democrats have in common? They're all moderates. This is one of the firmest pieces of research across the board, massive amounts of evidence. Moderates do better than progressives. They do better in race after race and a race by an average of maybe 4 points. And so if you want to win and defeat Republicans, nominate a moderate. It's not that complicated. You take a look at what happened in Georgia a couple years ago. You had Raphael Warnock, a moderate, and Stacey Abrams, a progressive. Warnock wins, Abrams loses. It's the case over and over and over and again. But Democrats seem to have not learned this message, at least the kind of voters who voted for El-Sayed. He did very well in highly educated, more elite districts. He, like all socialists, did very poorly among workers. In the general election, there are going to be a lot more people without college degrees than with college degrees, or at least than in this primary campaign. So this is bad news for Democratic electability.
3: I would just say Dr. El-Sayed is not a socialist. He's a progressive, just to be clear. He's not a member
0: he's
3: of the
0: DSA. He's backed by many Democratic socialists.
3: Well, sure, he's backed by, but he's not like Mayor Mamdani, who's a member of the DSA. And I would push back on David, and it's not just anger at Trump. It's anger at Trump policies. It's not just we don't like the president because he is who he is. We don't like the president, particularly in Michigan, because of the tariffs, because of the war. There are lots of tangible Trump policies that Dr. El-Sayed ran on to get people's votes. And that message that he argued during the campaign is one he's going to take to the general election. And it's just a matter of whether it will penetrate. That's the big test here.
4: Voters in almost every presidential race, I think in every one of my lifetime, have always said, who's closer to the center? and they vote for that person. Trump seemed closer to the center than Kamala Harris. Biden seemed closer to the center than Donald Trump. Donald Trump over the last few years has run away from the center. He is handing this election to the Democrats. All they have to do is sit there and be couch potatoes. They do not have to support Medicare for all so that Republicans can go to them and say, you like your private health insurance? Mr. El-Sayed's going to take that away from you. That is politically bad news, and that's only one of the issues on which the party is moving further and further away from the center, and therefore...
3: I mean, I disagree that the Democratic Party writ large is moving far away from the center, and that a few races won by Democratic Socialists or people who identify as progressive, like Dr. El-Sayed, that to me, I do not see it, that you can make this blanket argument that the Democratic Party is running far left.
0: Well, we'll see what happens when voters have a chance to speak on this.
3: And that is the key thing. Right? It's the voters who have made these decisions.
0: I know you both are following these other headlines as well, which is a new round of political misconduct stories that we are covering. Let me just run through a few of these that I know folks have seen in our coverage. The Republican Congressman Chuck Edwards of North Carolina ended his re-election bid after an ethics committee found that he harassed two of his aides. In Ohio, of course, you have the Republican Congressman Max Miller there refusing to drop out, even as he faces abuse allegations from his ex-wife and his ex-father-in-law, former father-in-law, Ohio Senator Bernie Moreno, is telling him to step down. And in Florida, there's Congressman Corey Mills, who's been accused of assault and is under investigation, is also staying in the race. Jonathan, we should point out, Democrats did force out Eric Swalwell after a slew of allegations. They took a few weeks to unite around pushing out Graham Plattner. But how are you looking at these allegations now?
3: Well, I mean, I'm looking at it like this. Miller's decided to stay, not to heed the president's advice to not run or whatever. The last member you mentioned is also sticking with it.
0: Corey
3: and I
0: Mills.
3: Think, yes, yeah. I mm-hmm. think they have themselves to blame. They just look at what then-candidate Donald Trump did in 2016 when credible accusations of sexual misconduct were leveled against him by multiple women. Then the infamous grab them by the expletive recording that came out in October of 2016, and yet folks still stayed with him. He brazened it out. He withstood all the criticism, all the calls for him to get out, and he became president. So if you're a Republican who's found himself in this situation, why wouldn't you think that I can, if the president can do it, then why can't I? And that's exactly what they're doing. And Republicans, again, I think, have themselves to blame for this.
0: David, the House Speaker Mike Johnson says he's not going to intervene, right? Do you think he should?
4: Absolutely. He's running a body that should have some integrity. And some of these scandals are perennial scandals. They're always going to be financial scandals. Men are going to be idiots, and they're going to be sex abuse scandals. And they should all go for that. But what worries me is the rise of bullyism. Is a number of candidates who have, either because of Trump or because they hate Trump, frankly, if you throw Graham Plattner in there, they've decided that bullying is fine. And Max Miller seems to me the perfect example of this. Rich kid who had a temper and still apparently has a temper, and who has half the US Senate against him. And that bullying, we know where that cultural vibe comes from. That does come from the White House. And it's become acceptable to be a bully in all sorts of noxious ways. And Mike Johnson should say, who's not a bully? He seems to be a good guy, good Christian guy. He should say, no, we actually don't stand for this. And he, of course, then they'd say, well, what about Donald Trump? And he'd have to dance around that. But at least he can control the culture in his own organization.
0: Before I let you go, I want to get both of you quickly on the president's latest move, which are two new executive orders related to birthright citizenship. This follows the Supreme Court striking down his previous effort to undermine this from the 14th Amendment of the Constitution. He's got these two new orders more narrow in what they're targeting here. But I just want to ask each of you, why do you think the president is so singularly obsessed with this one issue? Jonathan?
3: Well, multiple times at this table during the campaign, I said the president was running an openly racist, xenophobic, white nationalist campaign for president. And key in that campaign was doing something about immigration. It wasn't just about sealing the border. It was about stopping immigration from countries that messed with the demographic makeup of this country. There are a lot of people who fear the browning of America. And by going after immigration so aggressively, he's trying to do something about that. So I am not surprised the president is looking at what the Supreme Court did and is trying to figure out ways to still try to accomplish his goal, whether it runs afoul of the Supreme Court decision or not. I don't think he really cares. I think he's really just trying to do everything he can to stop immigration and in the process change the nature of who we are as a country.
4: Trump supporters I spoke to say birthright citizenship was fine between 1925 and 1965, a low immigration era. Now we're in a high immigration era. They think the fundamental coherence of the culture is being weakened. And that's their argument, and they're really upset about it. They think it's an existential threat, which I think Trump shares that, and that's why he's going back to this issue again and again and again. The only thing I'd point out, if you ask Americans, by large majorities, they support immigration. Right now, larger than majorities than any time in the last 10 years. If you ask Americans, should America be a more diverse country or a less diverse country? You get like 3/4 of the people saying, we want to be a more diverse country. So those people who think we should shut down birthright citizenship in order to create coherence instead of diversity, they're in a pretty small minority in this country.
0: America's figuring out who she is. Jonathan Capehart, David Brooks, thank you so much.
3: Thanks.
4: Thank you.
0: Be sure to tune into Washington Week tonight right here on PBS. Moderator Jeffrey Goldberg and his panel examine Todd Blanche's confirmation fight and the concerns over the U.S. military's depleted munitions. And this weekend, of course, you can watch Horizons and Compass Points both on our YouTube channel or wherever you get your podcast and on your local PBS station. Check your local listings. And that is the NewsHour for tonight. I'm Amna Nawaz. On behalf of the entire NewsHour team, thank you for joining us. Have a great weekend.
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4: I'm Dr. Anthony Lazarowitz, and this is Climate Connections. As the climate warms, summer in San Antonio, Texas is getting excruciatingly hot.
5: Growing up in Texas, you always know summers are hot, but over the past several years, it's become a different kind of hot.
4: Kate Hiseldo, the city's climate adaptation manager, says in 2023, San Antonio experienced 75 days over 100 degrees. This heat makes it expensive to run air conditioners and puts people at risk of serious health issues like heat stroke. And underinvested neighborhoods with less tree cover and more concrete face higher risks.
5: In those neighborhoods, it is significantly hotter, not just outside, but even in the homes.
4: The city's Cool Neighborhoods program is now working to lower the temperature in some of the most heat-stressed areas. They're covering streets with coatings that limit heat absorption, planting trees, and building bus shelters to create more shade. 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And the city is offering grants to help people cover their roofs in materials that reflect heat from the sun. As climate change brings more extreme heat to San Antonio, these efforts will help keep people cool and safe.
6: Climate Connections is produced by the Yale Center for Environmental Communication. 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
12: Live from NPR News, I'm Dale Willman. The Senate has approved a Russia sanctions bill with support from a broad bipartisan majority. As NPR's Claudia Grisales reports, the plan saw momentum after the bill's architect, Lindsey Graham, died last month.
13: Senator Graham led the push for Russia sanctions as part of an effort to end the war in Ukraine. The legislation was named in his honor as the bill's supporters saw it as a tribute to the South Carolina Republican. That includes his sister, Darlene Graham, who was appointed to serve the remainder of his term.
14: My late brother, Lindsey, was a foreign policy and national security expert.
0: He was also a peacemaker who was determined to bring an end to the conflict in Ukraine.
13: It would place sanctions on top Russian leaders and top importers of Russian oil. It would also allow President Trump to place tariffs on those importers, which some Democrats say unnecessarily gives Trump more power. Claudia DeSalles, NPR News, the Capitol.
12: President Trump paid a rare visit to the State Department today to talk about an issue that he calls an important matter of national security, which is investing in the U.S. mining industry. As NPR's Michelle Kellerman reports, he announced projects worth $3 billion.
14: Mining experts and business leaders gathered at the State Department's Ben Franklin Room as Trump spelled out his goals of making the U.S. a minerals superpower.
15: Ensuring that America is never again reliant on hostile foreign nations for the resources our country needs to dominate in the future.
14: Specifically, the kind of rare earth minerals and metals that are vital to high-tech manufacturing. Trump also touted $81 million in grants to the Colorado School of Mines, the South Dakota School of Mines, and the Johns Hopkins RTX partnership. Secretary of State Marco Rubio calls it a whole-of-nation effort. Michelle Kellerman, NPR News, the State Department.
12: The race for U.S. Senate in Maine is one of the most competitive of the midterms. Republican incumbent Susan Collins is facing Democrat Troy Jackson. As NPR's Elena Moore reports, to win in November, the candidates need the support of women.
16: Maine voters have a history of splitting their tickets. Susan Collins is proof of that, winning in years where Democrats have also carried the state. Emily Kane is a former Democratic state lawmaker and says women are often the deciders there.
17: Women voters in Maine are the majority of voters. And so you have to take them seriously.
16: Both sides are targeting this group. Republicans are spending millions on ads trying to link Troy Jackson with Graham Plattner, the former Democratic nominee who dropped out over rape allegations that Plattner denies. But Democrats are also hitting Collins hard on her abortion record, highlighting key votes to confirm multiple Supreme Court justices who went on to overturn Roe v. Wade. Elena Moore, NPR News.
12: On Wall Street, stocks finished up across the board today. The Dow finished up 151 points, while the Nasdaq closed up 342 points. And you're listening to NPR News. The Pentagon has released a new set of files showing unidentified flying objects, as NPR's Jeff Brumfield reports. It's the latest round in an ongoing effort to document weird things in the sky.
18: A flock of mysterious lights flying over the South China Sea, a black triangle in the sky above Bagram Air Force Base in Afghanistan in 2002, and a report of a large metal sphere with a body inside that fell from the sky and landed in a city in Brazil in 1963. These are but a few of the oddities in the Pentagon's latest UFO files, or rather UAP files, since these incidents are now called unidentified aerial phenomena. The Pentagon has released hundreds of files and videos since President Trump called for more transparency around UAPs. So far, none provide clear evidence of alien visitors. It appears the truth is still out there. Jeff Brumfield, NPR News.
12: And fittingly, for all you X-Files fans, today is David Duchovny's birthday. The Senate has confirmed Cameron Hamilton as head of the embattled Federal Emergency Management Agency. He was just one of 74 nominations approved on Friday. Also included was Davis Cummins, who will now lead the Transportation Security Administration, and Daniel Perez as ambassador to Brazil. Los Angeles County Coroner says Memphis Grizzlies forward Brandon Clark died last May from the effects of heroin and cocaine. So the 29-year-old basketball player's death was ruled accidental. Clark had been found dead inside a Los Angeles home. He was under contract to play for the Grizzlies through the 2026-27 season. I'm Dale Willman, NPR News.
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10: You're listening to Beyond Broadway on Delta College Public Radio. Good afternoon, everyone. Joe Yazak and Emily Anderson coming to you live from the we're coming to you from the campus of Delta College for our anniversary.
20: Happy anniversary, Joe.
10: And of course, with anniversary, it's always good to give presents.
20: That's right. We have a good gift for you today, don't we, Joe?
10: Yes, definitely.
2: as I was looking, we were both enjoying some time off the last few weeks. And,
20: yep.
2: I'm like, and you let me actually be in control of what to pick. And I'm like, oh, what the heck can we play this week? And I found out that there's a lot of new music that has been released over the summer.
20: Yeah, so. There sure is. And you are going to hear a lot of it yet this hour. I will say Joe generously chose the music this week as I was very busy with different summer projects. So appreciate that. But before we get to that new music in celebration of our anniversary, what is it, 8 years, Joe?
2: I do believe it's 8.
20: Wow, we are getting close to that 10-year anniversary. That'll be wild. I can't believe we've been doing this 8 years. It feels like maybe half that.
2: Yeah, yeah. It's that pesky COVID time. It's messed up my timeline.
20: It sure has, mine too. All right, so before we get to all of that new music as a gift to you for our anniversary episode today, we have three numbers coming up from the 2010 cast recording of The Addams Family. And The Addams Family is being produced by Teenage Musicals Incorporated over at Midland Center for the Arts. It opened on the 5th. It runs tonight and tomorrow evening as well. We hope you get a chance to go check it out. Here's three numbers from The Addams Family with Krista Rodriguez and Wesley Taylor. We have Crazier Than You. With Kevin Chamberlain, we have The Moon and Me. And this is Nathan Lane and B.B. Newirth with When You're in Addams.
21: Ah, the intoxicating spell of the graveyard. 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

0: From the 2010 original Broadway cast of Addams Family, that was Krista Rodriguez and Wesley Taylor with Crazier Than You. Just before that, it was Kevin Chamberlain with The Moon and Me, and we started the block off with the whole group, including Nathan Lane and Bebe Neuwirth with When You're in Addams.
1: And again, The Addams Family is being produced by Teenage Musicals Incorporated. It's a group that has been doing musicals in Midland for over 50 years now. 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And the last few years they have performed in smaller venues, but today or this weekend they're back at Midland Center for the Arts on the big stage in the auditorium. So make sure you grab your tickets for The Addams Family. 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Also want to tell you about some sad news coming from Pit and Balcony Theater. They have had a fire in their location, which has taken all of their costume storage as well as their script library.

So pretty devastating damage done over there. And as you probably know from listening to this show, our costume departments really do keep us alive and help keep those costs low. We borrow from our costume departments all the time to put on shows. So this is a devastating loss to Pitt and Balcony Theater. So if you want to figure out ways that you can help, I know they are not taking donations of in-kind items. They're not taking whatever you have in your own storage at this time, but there are ways that you can help. So if you're interested, just visit the Pitt and Balcony website to find out more. So our hearts go out to them. We hope for the best for you guys. And I'll tell you what, I'm tired of our theaters getting just devastated by floods and fires. I have a friend who works at a theater down in Venice, Florida, who their theater was completely decimated by a hurricane a few years ago. Friends up in Escanaba who have had their theater catch on fire. So enough with the natural disasters for our home theaters, please. Keep them in your thoughts and head on over to the Pitt and Balcony website if you want more information on how you can help. All right, we are going to pivot now to our gift to you for our anniversary episode today. We are going on 8 years of Beyond Broadway, and to celebrate, we have music for you from a bunch of new projects. This first break from the 2026 recording of Just the Beginning with Kennedy Caffell, we have Catch My Breath, This Is Me. From the 2026 The Bloody Good album, we have a Larry Ward with Instructions for Care. And just before that, the 2026 recording of Good with a Gun concept album, we have Kimiko Glenn and Philip Labes with Liberal Love.

0: wish you could have met my mom. She would have loved you.
1: It sucks I'll be so far from you next year when I move to Portland to start my apprenticeship in hemp weaving.
0: Well, maybe I could apply to school there.
1: Your dad would let you?
0: I'm not sure he'd notice. He's always at work. I barely see him.
1: This is amazing. High school relationships always last through

0: This is me.
1: Off of her new solo album, Just the Beginning, that was Kennedy Coffle with Catch My Breath, This Is Me. Just before that, off of the Like Father, the Bloody Good EP from 2026, this is Ellery Ward with Instructions for Care. And we started the block off with a very unique song from Good With a Gun off the 2026 concept album with Kimiko Glenn and Philip Labs with Liberal Love.
2: I have to admit, you're catching me with music that I have not heard before. That doesn't happen very often. Joe, well done.
1: I'm trying on this anniversary.
2: Next up, we have three numbers for you, again, from brand new shows. Penelope, Live at Joe's Pub. I've heard of this, and if you have you seen the movie yet, Joe?
1: I have not seen it, but I was thinking, my daughter wants to go see it. I would love to go see it. I thought it was fitting to air this particular one on the show.
2: Absolutely. In case you're not aware, Penelope is the name of Odysseus's wife who stays home and waits for his return for many, many years. So this is a one-person musical that tells the story of Penelope and everything that she did while she was waiting for him to come home. So this is the 2026 recording from Joe's Pub with Grace McLean with Drunk Iliad. Just before that, from the off-Broadway cast of Songs from Monte Cristo, we have Sarah Bogus, who you may know from The Little Mermaid. She played Ariel on Broadway. And Adam Jacobs with You Guide Me Home. But first, from the Jack of Hearts Club 2026 recording, this is John Richardson with When the Clock Strikes One.

0: okay, Liz?
1: Why does everyone keep asking me that?
0: Well, because your girlfriend is moving back to New York City tomorrow, so I just thought that
1: I'm fine. I mean, I'm not fine, but I don't want to talk about it.
0: Oh, sure.
1: Hey, when you and Clive get to Los Angeles tomorrow, I want you to send me a postcard with your new address on it. You promise?
0: I promise.

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0: 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This is why some people don't follow politics. Anyway, we won. It was awful. Kill, kill, kill. Blood, blood, blood. Suffering. Pain. It took 10 years. But we won. How I know we won? Because the men who survived came home and told us. But not my husband, no. Odysseus, who did survive, set off when the war ended. And he's been traveling, supposedly to get back here, for another 10 years, which is like a very long wait, you know?
1: From the 2006 Penelope Live at Joe's Pub album, that was Grace McLean with A Drunk Iliad. Just before that, from the off-Broadway cast of Songs from Monte Cristo, that was Adams Jacobs and Sierra Bogus with You Guide Me Home. And we started that block off with When the Clock Strikes One by John Richardson from the 2006 original cast of Jack of Hearts Club.
2: Before we go on to our last break, I have a question for Joe. And we didn't prepare this ahead of time, so I'm interested to hear what you have to say. What is your favorite Beyond Broadway moment from the last 8 years?
3: Oh, favorite Beyond Broadway moment? I'm not sure. Yeah, you stumped me on that one.
2: I think mine has to be the interview with Mandy Patinkin. I still think about that a lot. That was an awesome interview.
3: Yeah, I was happy with all the various other interviews you received as well.
2: Yeah, right around that same time, we interviewed Matthew Morrison, Laura Osnes, and I think that Mandy Patinkin interview is available on our Facebook page if you scroll back far enough.
3: I think so, yeah.
2: So make sure you go check that out, folks. So to round out the end of our 8th anniversary episode of Beyond Broadway, we have 2 more brand new songs. And if you want more information on any of the music we played today, since it might be a little bit unfamiliar to you, make sure to check out our Facebook page where Joe always posts our rundown. We have from Caesar the Musical, the 2026 studio EP with Grace Yurchik. We have Brutus's Prayer, but first from Murder at the Gates, the 2026 recording with Raymond Caramlew and Milo Mannheim. This is It's Nothing.

0: From the 2026 studio EP of Caesar the Musical, that was Grace Yurchuk with Brutus's Prayer. And we started the block off with Ramin Kerimlu and Milo Manheim with Murder at the Gates, It's Nothing.
1: And that takes us to the end of our 8th anniversary episode. We hope that you enjoyed. 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
3: Live from NPR News, I'm Dale Willman. The economy unexpectedly lost 23,000 jobs in July. The news from the Labor Department surprised analysts who were expecting a gain of 80,000 jobs. The data is raising concerns that the labor market may be cooling too quickly, and it could also give the Federal Reserve pause about raising interest rates soon. KPMG chief economist Diane Swonk says it could go either way.
4: This doesn't take a rate hike off the table in month of September, but it makes it much more fraught with risks now to the labor market if inflation remains persistent.
3: The Trump administration is continuing its effort to fire Federal Reserve Governor Lisa Clark. The Supreme Court ruled less than 2 months ago that she cannot be removed from office while she's fighting allegations that she committed mortgage fraud. The administration is now appealing a lower court ruling made in her favor. The wait is continuing for a Supreme Court ruling on whether the Trump administration can resume carrying out key parts of the president's executive order to limit voting by mail in the midterm election. But as NPR's Hansi Lo Wong reports, another ruling on Trump's order may come soon from a lower court.
5: A federal judge in Boston is considering a request to block the U.S. Postal Service from carrying out President Trump's directives across the country. American Civil Liberties Union's Sophia Lynn Lakin helped file the request.
6: Changing the rules of the game at this point in time in such a significant manner does nothing to ensure confidence in the election this November and would only create chaos and confusion for voters.
5: Trump's order calls for USPS, which is a financial supporter of NPR, to get lists of eligible voters from states and deliver mail and ballots only to people on those lists. The president has said he issued this order to stop illegal voting by non-U.S. citizens, a problem that many studies have found to be extremely rare. The Supreme Court is now considering Trump's request to pause an earlier ruling that blocks implementation of the policy in the 23 states plus Washington, D.C. that sued over the order. Hansi Lo Wong, NPR News.
3: Legal aid groups that have represented migrant children for months without pay could soon be getting a check from the Trump administration. For member station KQED, Tyke Hendricks has our reports.
7: In December, the government stopped paying the nonprofits for representing unaccompanied kids in immigration court. This week, a federal judge in Oakland ordered the government to pay about $65 million. The checks are due to arrive Monday.
8: It's incredibly important to have this money.
7: Alvaro Huerta with Immigrant Defenders Law Center in Los Angeles represents the groups.
8: Because we do feel an ethical obligation and moral obligation to ensure that children have someone standing beside them in court.
7: The future's unclear for the nation's more than 20,000 unaccompanied kids because the legal aid contract expired last month. For NPR News, I'm Taiki Hendricks in San Francisco.
3: Stocks finished up across the board on Wall Street Friday. You're listening to NPR News. Spain has implemented border controls for all travelers arriving from Italy. It comes during a rare fight between the two EU and NATO member states over the issue of immigration. It was triggered by last week's sudden mass influx of would-be migrants from Morocco into the tiny Spanish territory of Ceuta on Morocco's coast. The BBC's Charles Havlin has a report.
9: Madrid was not happy with Italy's hard-line response to the breaching of Ceuta's borders last week. Even though Ceuta isn't part of the Schengen open border system, Rome promptly imposed border restrictions on third country travellers from Spain, saying these would remain until it was sure there were no security or terrorism risks to Italy. Spain has now retaliated and has gone further. For 1 month, it's introduced border checks not just on citizens of third countries arriving from Italy, but also on Italians themselves.
3: That's the BBC's Charles Havlind. A federal appeals court ruled Friday that the Trump administration must stop the above-ground construction of his $400 million White House ballroom because Congress has not yet approved the project. Trump quickly blasted the decision, calling it unjust, and said he would appeal to the Supreme Court. The court upheld a lower court ruling from April. After two rounds, Bo Hostler has a one-stroke lead in the PGA Championship underway in North Carolina this weekend. He made an 11-foot birdie on the final hole of the day. Ben James and Jordan Smith are tied for second. Keegan Bradley birdied three of his last six holes and is hoping to make the cut for the FedEx Cup later this month. He currently sits right at the projected cut line. I'm Dale Willman, NPR News.
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Count Basie's Orchestra and Take the A-Train. This is a marvelous album. The Count plays the Duke. And it's just so relaxing. I'm Tony Mowat. Another hour of jazz as you settle back and relax with me, my friends, where the sounds are mostly music. Here's Billy Strayhorn and Just a Settin' and a Rockin'.

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They can't decide what to do. They're so discontented.

It's called My How Time Flies. Done by Jackie Ryan and Eric Alexander, the tenor saxophonist. Jeremy Pelt on trumpet. Before that, we heard Ron Carter doing Nearly, and the guests with Ron Carter, Benny Golson on tenor and Joe Locke playing vibes, Sir Roland Hanna on piano. I'm Tony Mowat. Good to be with you, my friends. This is America's classical music, jazz. This is Russ Kassoff. Every day, I'm in love with you.

on gossamer wings. 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
1: A classic by Billie Holiday, Just One of Those Things. Billie Holiday with an assist from Ben Webster, as always. Russ Kassoff, doing Every Day, I'm in Love with You. I'm Tony Mowa. Let's conclude this hour with Mike Hatchard and Herbie Flowers, their version of Tangerine.

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5: Live from NPR News, I'm Dale Willman. President Trump is once again threatening to fire Federal Reserve Governor Lisa Cook over unproven allegations of mortgage fraud. As NPR's Scott Horsley reports, the move comes less than 2 months after the Supreme Court blocked Trump's earlier bid to remove Cook.
6: The White House is demanding that Lisa Cook respond to allegations that she made false statements on mortgage applications. Those charges were first raised by Trump ally William Pulte, who oversees mortgage giants Fannie Mae and Freddie Mac. Cook has denied any wrongdoing, and her attorney says the allegations are baseless and promised to fight them in court. Trump's earlier effort to oust Cook came at a time when the president was waging a wider campaign to pressure the Fed to lower interest rates. By design, the central bank's supposed to be insulated from that kind of pressure. The Supreme Court ruled 5-4 back in June that presidents can only remove Fed governors for cause, a test the White House has yet to meet. Scott Horsley, NPR News, Washington.
5: Former President Joe Biden's son, Hunter, has spoken for the first time about his father's pardon for him. Republicans had spent years in political investigations into Hunter Biden's business dealings. Biden said his father offered the pardon out of concern that he would become a target of the Trump administration.
7: I am the most privileged person as it relates to that that there could possibly be. I was one of one, and I am eternally grateful for it because I think that Donald Trump has proven to be exactly who my dad thought he was going to be as it relates to the revenge and retribution that he would seek on his political enemies. And that's the decision that my dad made. Was it good for our Constitution? Was it good for the American people? Was it good for my dad's legacy? No, on all counts.
5: Biden was speaking with the BBC. Colombia has sworn a new president into office following a hard-fought election there this summer. He's an ally of President Donald Trump and says he'll fight rebel groups in the country with greater military force. Manuel Rueda has more from Bogota.
8: Abelardo de la Espriella held his inauguration in Cali, a city that has been heavily hit by violence from drug gangs and rebel groups. The conservative spoke at a military base and said that his top priority will be to restore order in areas of the country where criminal organizations have become more powerful. The time to recover security and liberty has come, he said. For the past 4 years, Colombia has been staging peace talks with rebel groups that profit from the cocaine trade, but there has been little success. De la Espriella says he will end those negotiations as he takes an iron-fisted approach to crime. For NPR News, I'm Manuel Rueda in Bogota.
5: It was a good day on Wall Street Friday. The Nasdaq closed up 342 points, or 1.3%. The Dow Jones Industrial Average closed up 151 points at 0.28%, and the S&P 500 closed up 47 points. You're listening to NPR News. Russia has condemned France's decision to deport a high-profile Russian media personality. NPR's Eleanor Beardsley has our reports.
9: Ksenia Fedorova lost a legal challenge to block the deportation order this week after a Paris court rejected her appeal. The French foreign minister accused Fedorova of acting as an agent of influence, while the interior minister denounced her for spreading Russian disinformation aimed at, quote, undermining France's fundamental interests. Russia Today, considered a Kremlin propaganda channel, was suspended across the European Union after Russia's full-scale invasion of Ukraine in 2022. Fedorova has since emerged as a prominent commentator on conservative French outlets, including CNews, Europe One, and the Journal du Dimanche, all owned by right-wing pro-Kremlin media mogul Vincent Bolloré. Eleanor Beardsley, NPR News, Paris.
5: At least seven people are dead following a mass shooting in Thailand on Friday. Officials say a 14-year-old student killed five members of the staff at his high school, along with his two grandparents. The shooting took place in a northern suburb of the capital of Bangkok. Thailand has among the highest rates of gun ownership in Asia. The Pentagon Friday revoked former U.S. Air Force Secretary Frank Kendall's access to classified information. It alleges that he disclosed sensitive details about Air Force One's capabilities to the news media. The New York Times has reported extensively on security concerns over the plane gifted by the government of Qatar. Kendall says he is completely mystified by the revocation. I'm Dale Willman, NPR News.
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It's called Miles of Blue. Joe Sample with Charles Lloyd. Miles of Blue. And before that, McCoy Tyner doing Blue Monk from the album Nights of Ballads and Blues. So we got that covered. But we're not done yet. How about Flugelin' the Blues? Here's Clark Terry.

Big Stuff is the title of that, by Bill Charlap. A marvelous piano player. Peter Washington on bass, Kenny Washington playing drums. No, they're not brothers. And Bill Charlap. Big Stuff. Before that, we heard more blues. Clark Terry from the album New Blue Horns. And he was flugeling the blues. I'm Tony Mowat. Thank you. Up next is, well, everything he ever played was awesome. From the album Seven Steps to Heaven, Ray Brown and Samba de Orfeu.

Easy to Love by B.G. Adair. This is a very popular album by her. She's a marvelous piano player. Dream Dancing is the title of the album. And before that, Jane Jarvis doing Guru with Benny Powell on trombone. Ray Brown and the trio doing Samba de Orfeu. That is taken from Seven Steps to Heaven. I'm Tony Mowat. Here's Etta Jones with Houston Person from the album My Buddy. When My Man Comes Home.

back home in Indiana. Russell Malone on guitar and Gary Burton playing vibes. Very nice. Etta Jones, When My Man Comes Home, from the album My Buddy. I'm Tony Mowat. Remember, keep a bit of love in your heart and a taste of jazz in your soul, my friends. It's so important that you do that. Makes you feel good anyway. Makes me feel good. Let's conclude this hour with Jessica Williams and Sneak Preview.

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6: Live from NPR News, I'm Dale Willman. The Labor Department said Friday that U.S. employers cut more than 20,000 jobs in July. That's well off from analyst expectations of a gain of 80,000. NPR's Scott Horsley has more.
7: The market that was already sluggish has now shifted into reverse. Retailers and insurance companies cut jobs last month. Even healthcare, which had been a reliable source of job growth, saw weaker hiring in July than earlier in the year. Some of the losses at public schools might have been exaggerated by seasonal adjustments, but make no mistake, this was a weak report. Economist Corey Contenga of LinkedIn says even bars and restaurants, which hoped to get a kick from the big soccer tournament this summer, instead wound up losing 26,000 jobs last month.
6: Job numbers in May and June were also adjusted downward in that Labor Department report. A federal appeals court has blocked construction on the White House ballroom. As NPR's Rachel Treisman reports, the judges say Congress needs to give the green lights.
8: A three-judge panel Friday ruled that building a White House ballroom is a question for Congress, not, quote, a matter for executive self-help. That's a win for the historic preservation nonprofit that sued the administration back in December after it demolished the east wing of the White House to build a $400 million ballroom. The ruling halts further above-ground construction, but does not take effect for 2 weeks to give the Trump administration time to appeal the decision to the Supreme Court. President Trump immediately said that it will. Rachel Treisman, NPR News.
6: President Trump is speaking out against Texas Governor Greg Abbott's pause on AI data centers. From Houston Public Media, Natalie Weber has more on our story.
9: Speaking with Punchbowl News this week, the president said data centers bring money to communities.
10: I saw Texas the other day sort of is against data centers. I think it's a mistake.
9: Abbott has issued a pause on new data center approvals until the state's energy agencies conduct an audit of their electricity and water use. This comes in contrast with Abbott's previous comments about data centers, calling Texas, quote, the epicenter of AI development in November. Data centers and other large energy consumers in Texas are requesting more than five times the amount of energy used to power the entire state during record-breaking demand. For NPR News, I'm Natalie Weber in Houston.
6: More of Europe is on fire this weekend. After weeks of uncontrolled blazes in Spain and France, crews are now racing to contain several major wildfires in Serbia. The country's interior minister says the army is helping with efforts to control those fires, and fires are also burning in Montenegro. The climate-influenced heat that has settled once again across Europe is continuing to set records and is contributing to the high number of wildfires in the region. This is NPR News. Friday was the start of Scotland's Edinburgh Fringe. It's billed as the world's biggest comedy and theater festival. NPR's Lauren Frey reports that one show in particular is stirring controversy. It's a comedy by the American former student who was convicted and later acquitted of her British roommate's murder in Italy 19 years ago.
11: The title Cartwheel refers to how Amanda Knox was said to have done cartwheels at an Italian police station after Meredith Kercher's murder. The victim's sister, Stephanie Kercher, told the BBC that any comedy about that is hurtful to the Kercher family.
12: It's very personal to us and affects her friends as well still, obviously. You know, it's left a massive void.
11: Knox says the show is about what she calls her wrongful imprisonment, how she's now juggling motherhood, and says she made it with deep heart and sensitivity.
13: I'm not the first person to invent using comedy to talk about traumatic and difficult material.
11: Her sold-out show runs for 11 nights at the Edinburgh Fringe. Lauren Freyer, NPR News, London.
6: Officials in Spain said Friday they've destroyed a major criminal network used in trafficking migrants, drugs, and weapons across the Western Mediterranean. The network allegedly smuggled more than 2,000 migrants into Spain and earned more than 24 million euros in doing so. The police operation led to the arrest of 77 people in Spain and one in Algeria. Basketball player Brandon Clark's death has been ruled as accidental. Clark was found dead in May inside a Los Angeles home. The L.A. County Medical Examiner said he died from the effects of heroin and cocaine. Clark was a forward for the Memphis Grizzlies. He was under contract through the 2026-27 season. I'm Dale Willman, NPR News.
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Karen Allison there on the vocal of I've Got Eyes. Wild for You, the release. Danny Embry featured on guitar. I'm Scott Hanley here with Jazz on Your Weekend, and you've got jazz, including a fairly new release here from saxophonist Scott Hamilton. It's called Looking Back. Jan Lundgren featured on piano. This is Shadowland from Scott Hamilton on tenor sax.

From a recent release put together by Scott Dunn and vocalist Claire Martin, which is dedicated to the late writer Richard Rodney Bennett. And they're with a lovely tune called I'll Always Leave the Door a Little Open. The release is called I Watch You Sleep. Claire Martin and Scott Dunn. Also, I believe Rob Barron joins in doing some keyboard work on that as well. Scott Dunn, also a pianist. Before that, trumpeter Win Pongsikorn from his release Time Has Changed. That's a recent one there, and we heard him do Imagination. You're listening to Sounds of Jazz on the Weekend. Turning next to a saxophonist who for many years was the director of the jazz program at West Virginia University. And now he's gone back to his earlier roots in Boston, Massachusetts, and made some nice records while there, too, including this new one called Firecracker with his organ trio featuring he on baritone sax, Jared Sims, that is, Ken Clark at the organ, and Johnny Trauma on guitar. This is called Grits and Collards from Jared Sims.

From the new release by saxophonist John Ellis called Heroes, that one features trumpeter Michael Rodriguez on El Cid. I'm Scott Hanley here with Sounds of Jazz on the Weekend with up next Beatle Jazz, the trio, from their new release Reunion. And from the annals of the music of the Beatles, this is It's All Too Much.

Saxophonist Harry Allen and his trio. They're featuring bassist and vocalist Brian Carter on Unforgettable. The new release is called It Takes Three. Sounds of Jazz continue here with David Bloom from Shadow of a Soul, the release. Rob Parton featured on flugelhorn, the tune No Rerun.

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6: Live from NPR News, I'm Dale Willman. The economy unexpectedly lost 23,000 jobs in July. The news from the Labor Department surprised analysts who were expecting a gain of 80,000 jobs. The data is raising concerns that the labor market may be cooling too quickly, and it could also give the Federal Reserve pause about raising interest rates too soon. KPMG chief economist Diane Swonk says it could go either way.
7: This doesn't take a rate hike off the table in month of September, but it makes it much more fraught with risks now to the labor market if inflation remains persistent.
6: President Trump says he'll immediately appeal a lower court's decision to pause construction of his White House ballroom. Now the Supreme Court might weigh in. NPR's Deepa Shivram has more.
8: Trump argues the ballroom is needed for national security. Construction has been ongoing for months already, but a federal appeals court has now ruled that the White House must pause construction until the project gets approval from Congress. Trump calls the decision unjust and says the Supreme Court should overturn the ruling entirely. Trump has repeatedly said taxpayers won't foot the bill for the ballroom, but reporting from the Washington Post says the project is being funded by more than $300 million in taxpayer money. Polling indicates the ballroom and several of Trump's other construction projects in Washington are deeply unpopular among voters. Deepa Shivaram, NPR News, The White House.
6: As the rise of AI drives the growth of new data centers, some places have used eminent domain, which is the power of the government to seize private property for public use, to build necessary infrastructure. But as Cynthia Abrams from member station WPLN reports, in Nashville, city leaders are trying to use eminent domain to block a new data center.
9: The proposed facility is located near the Nashville Zoo and has drawn broad community pushback. More than 500,000 people have signed a petition in opposition. City leaders have enacted a temporary moratorium on data centers, but it won't block the zoo-adjacent facility. Nashville Mayor Freddie O'Connell has criticized the developer.
10: They ignored encouragement to go engage with the zoo and community.
9: So Nashville is now trying to prove its need of the $37 million plot of land through eminent domain. The city council has greenlit the attempt, but Nashville will now have to go through the courts. If successful, it could then purchase the land. For NPR News, I'm Cynthia Abrams in Nashville.
6: On Wall Street, stocks rose Friday and Treasury yields fell after the government reported that employers unexpectedly cut 23,000 jobs last month. The S&P 500 finished the day up more than 0.6%, and that beat the record high it set on Tuesday. The Dow was up 0.3. NASDAQ posted 1.3%. This is NPR News. Saudi Arabia, Turkey, and Pakistan have signed a defense treaty that treats an attack on one of the countries as an attack on all three. Officials say the deal will solidify cooperation between the three regional powers during a time of growing security concerns. The agreement was signed in the Saudi holy city of Mecca. Iran was quick to criticize the deal, saying it would not bring security to Saudi Arabia, which has faced recent attacks from Iran. A study on pumas in Washington state shows the large cats, also called cougars and mountain lions, may make roadways safer for drivers. NPR's Burley McCoy reports.
11: Researchers combined data from more than 500 wildlife cameras around the Olympic Peninsula. They also looked at the number of vehicle-wildlife collisions and found where pumas were most active, there were 76% fewer vehicle collisions with deer compared to areas with the least amount of puma activity. Justin Sirachi at Conservation Science Partners says the pumas are likely changing deer behavior.
12: They're actually spending less of their time near roads,
11: which he thinks is so deer can avoid the open space that roads provide, which are ideal hunting grounds for ambush predators like pumas. Sirachi says these results could add to conversations around allowing pumas to naturally recolonize areas where they're currently popping up in the Midwest, or even reintroduction. The results appear in the journal Current Biology. Burley McCoy, NPR News.
6: As it prepared to leave Washington for its August recess, the Senate Friday confirmed 74 people nominated by President Trump to federal service. Cameron Hamilton was confirmed to lead the embattled Federal Emergency Management Agency. I'm Dale Willman, NPR News.
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Blue Moon, Joe Alterman at the piano for the release Georgia Sunset. Scott Hanley here with Jazz on Her Weekend, trumpeter and flugelhornist Arturo Sandoval up next from his release My Foolish Heart and the lovely ballad Body and Soul. Arturo Sandoval on Weekend Jazz.

Jane's Domain, the tune there. Trumpeter Brian Swartz from his release To Be With You. Brian Swartz out of the Los Angeles scene. Up next, out of the New York scene, but also originally from Australia, bassist and vocalist Nikki Perrott, and she did Both Sides Now from her recent one called Feeling Groovy. You're listening to Sounds of Jazz on the Weekend. Scott Hanley here with the Vancouver scene showing up from a 1960s recording that's been brought back to life courtesy of producer Corey Weeds. It's the Dave Robbins Big Band, here featuring Fraser McPherson on tenor sax, Dave Robbins on trombone. The tune is Africa Lights from this new reissue, Happy Faces, from the Dave Robbins Big Band.

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The musical couple of Kate Baker and Vic Uris on guitar, and God Only Knows. A different turn on The Beach Boys. Return to Shore, the release. They're from Kate Baker and Vic Uris. These are Sounds of Jazz on the Weekend. I am Scott Hanley, and here on tenor sax is Dave Tofani. The release is called An American Garden, and from it the tune Rough Ride from Dave Tofani.

Diane Marino and her new release called Back to Brazil, and that was Incompatible Thoughts. I'm Scott Hanley here with Jazz on Our Weekend, turning next to the new release by the group The Empress, which is a quartet of award-winning saxophonists led by Puri Mjean, joined also by Arina Terakuba, Chelsea Barrett, and Lauren Sevian. Here featuring the leader of the band, Puri Mjean, on Everything Happens to Me. From this new release called Square One, this is The Empress.

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4: Live from NPR News, I'm Dale Willman. President Trump says his administration is investing millions of dollars in mining, including mining education. He says the investments are a move to ensure the U.S. doesn't have to rely on foreign countries for resources. NPR's Deepa Shivram has more.
5: Trump and members of his cabinet gathered with mining executives at the State Department and unveiled nearly $200 million in mining training and education.
6: Everything from advanced weaponry to automobiles, and we want these essential products to be mined, refined, and made right here in the USA with the American skill and American hands.
5: There's been a more acute focus on mining since the AI race with China has intensified, as many metals and rare earth materials are needed to produce critical technology. Officials say the U.S. graduates fewer than 200 mining engineers each year, compared to China graduating more than 3,000. Deepa Shivaram, NPR News.
4: Former President Joe Biden's son Hunter has spoken for the first time about his father's pardon for him. Republicans had spent years in political investigations into Hunter Biden's business dealings. Biden said his father offered the pardon out of concern that he would become a target of the Trump administration.
7: I am the most privileged person as it relates to that there could possibly be. I was one of one, and I am eternally grateful for it because I think that Donald Trump has proven to be exactly who my dad thought he was going to be as it relates to the revenge and retribution that he would seek on his political enemies. And that's the decision that my dad made. Was it good for our Constitution? Was it good for the American people? Was it good for my dad's legacy? No, on all counts.
4: Hunter Biden was speaking with BBC. The Trump administration has signed another settlement with an energy company to not develop offshore wind. As NPR's Julia Simon reports, it's the latest instance where a foreign company gets paid to develop fossil fuels in the U.S. instead of renewable energy.
8: The settlement is between German company RWE and the Trump administration. RWE will now not develop wind projects in New York, California, and Louisiana and get paid $1.2 billion for it. RWE will shift investments to gas infrastructure, which release far more planet heating emissions than offshore wind. All told, the administration has paid roughly $4 billion to foreign energy companies to not develop offshore wind. The Trump administration has argued that offshore wind is unreliable, although when paired with batteries and a well-managed grid, offshore wind is proven to be dependable. Julia Simon, NPR News.
4: After weeks of wildfires in France and Spain, fires are now burning in several locations in Serbia. One blaze is burning near a nature preserve about 40 miles from the capital of Belgrade. Days of climate-induced dry weather and scorching heat has worsened the fire risk throughout the region. You're listening to NPR News. A court on the French Riviera has struck down a town's attempt to ban the body-covering swimsuit often worn out of modesty by Muslim women. It's called a burkini. As NPR's Eleanor Beardsley reports, the judge said the measure violated basic freedoms and was out of touch with today's reality.
9: The judge said the attempted ban violated people's liberty of religious belief and personal freedom to dress and come and go as they please. He also said the town described a context no longer relevant today from 10 to 14 years ago when France was reeling from Islamist terrorist attacks, when many people considered such garb as a provocation and signaling a rise in Islamist politics. Eleanor Beardsley, NPR News, Paris.
4: The Trump administration efforts to restart construction on its $400 million White House ballroom were met with another roadblock Friday. A three-judge appeals court panel ruled that President Trump cannot proceed with the above-ground portion of the ballroom construction without first getting approval from Congress. That decision upholds a lower court ruling from April. Trump called the decision unjust and said he would appeal to the Supreme Court. Bo Hostler has a one-stroke lead in the PGA Championship underway this weekend in North Carolina following his second round on Friday. He dropped an 11-foot putt for a birdie on the final hole of the second round to take the lead. Ben James and Jordan Smith are tied for second, and Keegan Bradley may make the cut for the FedEx Cup later this month after birdieing three of his last six holes and finishing right at the projected cut. I'm Dale Willman, NPR News.
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12: Yeah, that's right.

Vocalist Janice Siegel, who worked for many years with the vocal group Manhattan Transfer, and for many of the years, most of the years they were together, the pianist on those dates was Yaron Gershovsky. Here with Janice Siegel on her new release, The Colors of My Life, Janice Siegel with That's My Style. I'm Scott Hanley here with Jazz on Your Weekend with new sounds up next from Tom Wakeling at the bass from his one called West by Northwest with Jason Carter on trumpet and Angelou Versace on piano. Here's the Watergate Blues. New sounds from Tom Wakeling on Weekend Jazz.

0: Love Comes Along Once in a Lifetime. Bob Wilbur on clarinet from their album called Bob Wilbur and Friends. They're with Anthy Sarpia on tenor sax and the album What Swing Is All About. Bob Wilbur and Friends here on Weekend Jazz. Before that, Ella Fitzgerald from the Duke Ellington Songbook Collection on Verve Records. Duke Ellington at the piano. Ella on the vocal of I'm Beginning to See the Light. These are Sounds of Jazz on the Weekend with new music up next from Mark Granfield on the vocal of Just One of Those Things. Adam Birnbaum at the piano. This is Mark Granfield on Weekend Jazz.
1: It was just one of those things, one of those crazy things, one of those bells that now and then rings. Just one of those things. Yeah, it was just one of those nights, one of those fabulous flights, a trip to the moon on gossamer wings. Just one of those things. If we thought a bit of the end of it when we started painting the town,

Andre Previn at the piano there from the lovely release called After Hours. Ray Brown on bass, Joe Pass on guitar, and All the Things You Are. Let's stay on the delicate side of things here. A 1992 recording that followed up after a release that actually came out in 94 at the Delaware Water Gap Club, the Deerhead Inn. This is Keith Jarrett at the piano, joined by Gary Peacock bass, Paul Motion on drums, and How Long Has This Been Going On? The release is called More from the Deerhead Inn. Keith Jarrett.

Larry Vukovic at the piano with After Hours from the release Blue Balkan Then and Now. These are Sounds of Jazz on the Weekend. Wayne Escoffrey joins us next on sax with Dave Kokoski on piano. The tune is Quarter Moon from Wayne Escoffrey.

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0: Live from NPR News in Washington, I'm Windsor Johnston. In an early morning vote, the Senate has confirmed President Trump's nomination of Todd Blanch to serve as Attorney General. His confirmation appeared assured after Republican Senator Bill Cassidy announced his support for him on Friday. Two Republicans, Susan Collins and Lisa Murkowski, voted against his nomination. Democrats have questioned whether Blanch, Trump's former personal attorney, can lead the Justice Department independently. The Senate has also voted to approve new sanctions aimed at cutting the revenue that Russia uses to fund its war in Ukraine.
1: The yeas are 86. The nays are 11.
0: The measure targets Russian leaders, banks, energy projects, and Moscow's so-called shadow fleet of oil tankers. It also allows President Trump to impose tariffs of up to 100% on major buyers of Russian energy. Senator Richard Blumenthal praised the bipartisan effort.
2: I want to particularly thank Senator Lindsey Graham and his courageous, effective sister, Darlene, for their immensely important, even historic contribution to this bill.
0: The legislation now heads to the House. A federal appeals court is ordering the Trump administration to stop construction of its $400 million White House ballroom. NPR's Rachel Treisman reports.
3: A three-judge panel Friday ruled that building a White House ballroom is a question for Congress, not, quote, a matter for executive self-help. That's a win for the historic preservation nonprofit that sued the administration back in December after it demolished the east wing of the White House to build a $400 million ballroom. The ruling halts further above-ground construction, but does not take effect for 2 weeks to give the Trump administration time to appeal the decision to the Supreme Court. President Trump immediately said that it will. Rachel Treisman, NPR News.
0: The stock market soared this week, even as the job market showed signs of weakness. NPR's Scott Horsley reports investors shrugged off news that U.S. employers cut more than 20,000 jobs last month.
4: Investors focused their attention on strong corporate earnings reports and renewed hopes that a diplomatic deal can be reached to end the war with Iran. Retail gasoline prices have been falling in recent days, although they're still more than a dollar a gallon higher than they were when the war began. Higher energy prices have been a drag on the economy, causing restaurants and retailers to cut jobs last month. Revised figures also show hiring in May and June was weaker than had been reported. Investors hope the lackluster jobs report will make the Federal Reserve less likely to raise interest rates next month. For the week, the Dow rose 3%, the S&P 500 index climbed more than 3.5%, and the tech-heavy NASDAQ jumped more than 5%. Scott Horsley, NPR News, Washington.
0: This is NPR. Wildfires are now burning across Serbia following weeks of destructive fires in France and Spain. One blaze is threatening a nature reserve about 40 miles from Belgrade. Prolonged dry weather and temperatures reaching 104 degrees have fueled the fires across the region. Spain is implementing border controls for all travelers arriving from Italy. It comes during a rare fight between the two European Union and NATO member states over the issue of immigration. It was triggered by last week's sudden mass influx of migrants from Morocco into the tiny Spanish territory of Ceuta. The BBC's Charles Haviland reports.
5: Madrid was not happy with Italy's hardline response to the breaching of Ceuta's borders last week. Even though Ceuta isn't part of the Schengen open border system, Rome promptly imposed border restrictions on third country travellers from Spain, saying these would remain until it was sure there were no security or terrorism risks to Italy. Spain has now retaliated and has gone further. For 1 month, it's introduced border checks not just on citizens of third countries arriving from Italy, but also on Italians themselves.
0: The BBC's Charles Haviland reporting. Authorities in China are closing schools and tourist sites as a powerful typhoon approaches the eastern coast. The storm is expected to make landfall late Sunday with sustained winds of about 100 miles per hour. Forecasters are warning of heavy rain, severe flooding, and possible landslides. Ferries and cruises have been suspended. 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

That is Artie Shaw at the clarinet from the mid-1950s. He went into the studio, paid for the sessions himself. No one would release them, and didn't for decades. It's called The Last Recordings. Hank Jones there at the piano. Also, Tal Farlow on guitar. A lot of hip guys there. And the recording of Too Marvelous for Words. Artie Shaw. I'm Scott Hanley here with Jazz on Your Weekend, turning next to a new release from saxophonist and vocalist Paul Vornhagen, recorded live at the Blue Llama, a club in Ann Arbor, Michigan, here with Pat Cronley on piano, and this is La Noche from Paul Vornhagen on Weekend Jazz.

Michael Hackett and Tim Kaufman as a sextet, Michael Hackett on trumpet, Tim Kaufman trombone, and joined there with Cheryl Cassidy at the alto sax. Their release is called Western Skies, and from it we heard Blues for M.H., who is Michael Hackett. Before that, Claire Martin on the vocal of Almost in Your Arms, from her new release called Almost in Your Arms. I'm Scott Hanley here with Sounds of Weekend Jazz, turning next to Carrie Pulitzer at the piano with Tim Wilcox on tenor sax. This is called Ruminations from Carrie Pulitzer.

That is Emma Larson on the vocal of a tune called Many Moons Ago. Sing to the Sky, the name of the release. That was Shedrick Mitchell on piano. Emma Larson on Weekend Jazz. Trumpeter Chet Baker, also a fine vocalist in a very, very unique way, has a collection called The Very Best Of series, from it a tune well identified with him, My Funny Valentine. Here's Chet Baker on Weekend Jazz.

0: What'll I do?
1: Allegra Levy on the vocal of What'll I Do? A tune that I think was written in 1924. Out of the Question, the release, Allegra Levy there with Andrew Baird at the ukulele. I'm Scott Hanley here with Jazz on Your Weekend, turning now to 1953. This is a recording session called Jazz Abroad. It was recorded in Europe. Quincy Jones here along with Roy Haynes at the drums, Art Farmer on trumpet, and Jimmy Cleveland on trombone, and the rest of the band, all folks from mostly Northern Europe, plus drummer Alan Dawson out of England. And here I are with a tune called Pogo Stick.

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5: Live from NPR News in Washington, I'm Windsor Johnston. The Senate has voted to confirm Todd Blanche as U.S. Attorney General.
6: On this vote, the yeas are 50, the nays are 49. The nomination is confirmed.
5: All Democrats voted against the nomination, along with Republicans Susan Collins and Lisa Murkowski. Louisiana Republican Bill Cassidy provided crucial support for Blanche on Friday after raising concerns about his nomination. Blanche previously served as President Trump's personal attorney and the Justice Department's second-ranking official. The Senate has also approved a bill imposing sanctions on Russia with broad bipartisan support. NPR's Claudia Grisales reports the measure gained momentum after its chief architect, Senator Lindsey Graham, died last month.
7: Senator Graham led the push for Russia's sanctions as part of an effort to end the war in Ukraine. The legislation was named in his honor as the bill's supporters saw it as a tribute to the South Carolina Republican. That includes his sister, Darlene Graham, who was appointed to serve the remainder of his term.
8: My late brother Lindsey was a foreign policy and national security expert. He was also a peacemaker who was determined to bring an end to the conflict in Ukraine.
7: It would place sanctions on top Russian leaders and top importers of Russian oil. It would also allow President Trump to place tariffs on those importers, which some Democrats say unnecessarily gives Trump more power. Claudia Grisales, NPR News, the Capitol.
5: The Pentagon has released a new set of files showing unidentified flying objects. NPR's Jeff Brumfield reports it's the latest round in an ongoing effort to document weird things in the sky.
9: A flock of mysterious lights flying over the South China Sea, a black triangle in the sky above Bagram Air Force Base in Afghanistan in 2002, and a report of a large metal sphere with a body inside that fell from the sky and landed in a city in Brazil in 1963. These are but a few of the oddities in the Pentagon's latest UFO files, or rather UAP files, since these incidents are now called unidentified aerial phenomena. The Pentagon has released hundreds of files and videos since President Trump called for more transparency around UAPs. So far, none provide clear evidence of alien visitors. It appears the truth is still out there. Jeff Brumfield, NPR News.
5: A federal appeals court has ordered the Trump administration to stop construction of its $400 million White House ballroom because Congress has not approved the project. A three-judge panel ruled that Congress has not authorized the 90,000-square-foot project on the former site of the East Wing. President Trump is calling the decision unjust and says he plans to appeal to the U.S. Supreme Court. This is NPR. Colombia has sworn in a new president into office following a hard-fought election this summer. He's an ally of President Trump and says he will fight rebel groups in the country with greater military force. Manuel Rueda has more from Bogota.
10: Abelardo de la Espriella held his inauguration in Cali, a city that has been heavily hit by violence from drug gangs and rebel groups. The conservative spoke at a military base and said that his top priority will be to restore order in areas of the country where criminal organizations have become more powerful.
11: Porque ha llegado la hora de la recuperación.
10: The time to recover security and liberty has come, he said. For the past 4 years, Colombia has been staging peace talks with rebel groups that profit from the cocaine trade, but there has been little success. De la Espriella says he will end those negotiations, as he takes an iron-fisted approach to crime. For NPR News, I'm Manuel Rueda, in Bogota.
5: A number of states are considering stricter rules for social media influencers who are paid to promote political candidates. Texas now requires creators to disclose compensation in their posts, and lawmakers in New York are considering a similar rule. California already requires disclosure when influencers are paid by political committees. A bill before the state legislature would add penalties for those who fail to comply. The proposals reflect the growing role of paid influencers in political campaigns. I'm Windsor Johnston, NPR News in Washington.
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That tune is called Yada Yada, and it predates Seinfeld by many years, but there with a tune called Yada Yada from Phil Kelly and the Prevailing Winds. Pete Christleave on tenor sax, Jay Thomas at the trumpet. I'm Scott Hanley here with Jazz on Our Weekend, turning to pianist George Cables. His recent release is called I Hear Echoes, and it's kind of a tribute to a lot of his jazz piano mentors and influences, in this case, Horace Silver. George Cables here with the Horace Silver tune, Peace, on Weekend Jazz.

Thank you.

Oscar Peterson at the piano from a 1960 release called Oscar Peterson Plays the Duke Ellington Songbook, with Barney Kessel joining on guitar and just a sittin' and a rockin'. Oscar Peterson at the piano. Before that, we heard from Sarah Vaughan, who was also on the Verve record label for a number of years. But before that, she was on the Mercury record label, and a lot of great recordings came out of that association. Here with Thad Jones on the trumpet, we heard Sarah Vaughan and You'd Be So Nice to Come Home To. Sarah Vaughan from the complete Sarah Vaughan on Mercury, Volume 3. Listening to Sounds of Jazz on the weekend, the new one from trumpeter Thomas Marriott is called Screen of Time, and here he is with Dexter's tune. Dexter Gordon did a really great movie called Round Midnight. Here's Thomas Marriott with Dexter's tune from the release Screen Time.

Guitarist Calvin Keyes from a release called An Evening with Calvin Keyes, and that was All Blues. These are Sounds of Jazz on the Weekend. I'm Scott Hanley, and here it's Art Blakey from the release called Just Coolin'. Art Blakey and the Jazz Messengers, he of course at the drums, Lee Morgan on trumpet, Bobby Timmons on piano, Hank Mobley on tenor sax. Just Coolin' with Art Blakey and the Jazz Messengers.

That's guitarist Tom Rotella from his recent release called Side Hustle, the Tad Dameron tune, On a Misty Night. You're listening to Sounds of Jazz on the Weekend, turning next to Rahsaan Barber from his new release called Rahsaan Barber Mosaic with Quarantine Queens with Nathan Warner on trumpet.

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2: There was a great hullabaloo around our first investigations of electricity. Its properties were both feared and respected. People even claimed it had curative powers.
3: A lot of that ended up being pseudoscience.
4: In the 19th century, they had some wild stuff. They had things to cure distinctly Victorian maladies, like excessive male vigor or not enough male vigor. Things were quite a wild west back then.
3: But the current thinking is different regarding the potential health benefits of electricity. Research suggests it has promise for healing wounds and even controlling cancer.
2: But could electricity really replace your medications? We weigh the evidence in this episode of our regular look at critical thinking on Big Picture Science. The results might shock you.
3: This episode of Skeptic Check is called The Body Electric.
5: Live from NPR News in Washington, I'm Windsor Johnston. The Senate has narrowly approved Todd Blanche to serve as the new U.S. Attorney General. NPR's Franco Ordonez reports the vote puts President Trump's former personal lawyer in charge of the Justice Department.
6: Blanche overcame a final hurdle after securing key support from Republican Senator Bill Cassidy of Louisiana. It's a major win for Blanche, but also for President Trump, who gets his person in the top job. It also ends a rough few weeks of party infighting over the nomination between Trump and Senate Republicans. Now, it's a tough job, and some Republicans remain concerned about Blanche's independence. Trump has pressed for the department to go after his political enemies. And as acting Attorney General, Blanche had moved swiftly advancing controversial investigations against some of the president's political targets, including former FBI Director James Comey. Franco Ordonez, NPR News, traveling with the president.
5: It's been 1 year since a gunman opened fire on the Centers for Disease Control and Prevention in Atlanta. NPR's Ping Huang reports.
7: It was Friday afternoon, near the end of the workday, when a gunman stood across the street from the CDC's main campus and started shooting. Dr. Dan Jernigan was there. At the time, he led the National Center for Emerging and Zoonotic Infectious Diseases for about 15 minutes, he says.
8: Being in an office in Atlanta was more dangerous than tracking Ebola in West Africa.
7: The CDC staffers all survived, but the gunman killed DeKalb County Police Officer David Rose. A main road on campus is being renamed after him. The gunman, who killed himself, was motivated by anti-vaccine and anti-CDC messaging. Jernigan says those sentiments are still out there.
8: The rhetoric and demonization of public health and public health leaders certainly has not stopped.
7: Ping Huang, NPR News.
5: The Trump administration has signed another settlement with an energy company to not develop offshore wind. NPR's Julia Simon reports it's the latest instance where a foreign company gets paid to develop fossil fuels in the U.S. instead of renewable energy.
9: The settlement is between German company RWE and the Trump administration. RWE will now not develop wind projects in New York, California, and Louisiana and get paid $1.2 billion for it. RWE will shift investments to gas infrastructure, which release far more planet heating emissions than offshore wind. All told, the administration has paid roughly $4 billion to foreign energy companies to not develop offshore wind. The Trump administration has argued that offshore wind is unreliable, although when paired with batteries and a well-managed grid, offshore wind is proven to be dependable. Julia Simon, NPR News.
5: This is NPR News in Washington. Most kids have little idea what they want to do when they grow up. NPR's Janet Wujong Lee reports on how mentorship can open the door to careers they may never have considered.
10: Even when kids are passionate about something, it can be hard for them to figure out what that dream job looks like and how to make it happen. And research shows that can be especially true for young people from marginalized backgrounds.
11: There's expectations that Black folks do this and Black folks don't do that.
10: Keith Russell is a conservation scientist at Audubon in Philadelphia who mentors aspiring Black birders and scientists.
11: And that's been a real barrier for Black folks to get into birding. So it's really important to have support and to, you know, be with people that understand your interests.
10: Russell says mentorship could help young people understand what needs to be done to achieve those dreams, like plan their education or work on specific skills. Janet Wujong Lee, NPR News.
5: Wildfires near Spokane, Washington have burned more than 8,000 acres. At least 700 buildings have been destroyed and roughly 64,000 people have been forced to evacuate, with many still unable to return home. Emergency crews are stretched thin as drought and extreme heat fuel fires across the Pacific Northwest. Washington Governor Bob Ferguson has declared a state of emergency and requested federal assistance. In Southern California, firefighters are working to contain several blazes. A wildfire in Calaveras County has burned more than 10,000 acres. 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
2: When a summer storm brews, this sound reminds us of nature's power. Humans have long been fascinated by the phenomena caused by electricity. You might recall Benjamin Franklin's dramatic efforts to bring down lightning with a kite. But one area of current research into electricity might shock you: the use of bioelectric medicine to diagnose and treat disease. After all, our bodies communicate internally with electrical signaling, so why not use electricity to fix things when they go wrong? Could this be a new kind of therapy? This is Big Picture Science, and I'm Seth Shostak.
3: I'm Molly Bentley. In this episode, we shine a light on using electricity to treat wounds or even cure chronic disease. The field is generating buzz, but what does the evidence say about electricity's healing ability? Can a zap of it really help you lose weight? Could a jolt cure cancer? Hop into your Faraday cage. This episode of our regular look at critical thinking is Skeptic Check, The Body Electric.
2: The influence electricity has on our lives is immense. However, we might forget about its role in the functioning of our bodies. For example, our heart beats to a steady series of electrical pulses, and tiny jolts of electricity fire our brain's billions of neurons.
14: This has implications for many, many diseases, ranging from autoimmune diseases to cancer to stroke and heart attack. And so this has generated a tremendous amount of interest.
3: We'll hear about research into how electricity might help our bodies when things go wrong, how individual cells are like capacitors, and even about the body's electrical superhighway, the vagus nerve. But to evaluate the health claims, we first need to jolt our memories.
2: After all, the history of electricity is littered with extraordinary claims of its curative benefits, many of them fueled by our initial infatuation with electricity's exotic properties.
3: Thank you. When it was first proposed that our bodies use electrical signaling for internal communication, well, that was a bolt from the blue.
4: It actually sparked off a war that divided all of Europe's scientists and forced them to choose sides. This was a fairly controversial contention at the time.
3: We weren't totally in the dark about electricity back then. In 1752, Benjamin Franklin had flown a kite into a thunderstorm and collected electrical charge from the sky.
2: Now, as we've mentioned on this show, Ben didn't discover electricity, as many scientists knew about it already, but he was among the first to prove that electricity was indeed present in those stormy clouds above. However, the scientific storm clouds were only beginning to gather.
4: So it starts in about 1791, when science is basically still getting to grips with the whole idea of the phenomenon of electricity.
2: In the 18th century, before electric lamps turned night into day and the hum of motors defined the modern age, electricity was still new and thrilling. A simple device, the Leyden jar, inspired awe as a storage bottle for electric fire. And demonstrations of electrical shocks to the body were a source of public entertainment.
3: Into this electricity craze wades the anatomist Luigi Galvani with a radical idea. Could what stimulates our bodies to move and think be electrical in nature?
4: Initially, everyone thinks this is the cat's pajamas, this giant, you know, tome that he publishes, in which he identifies nervous electricity for the first time. And the guy who would go on to invent the battery, or the proto-battery, Alessandro Volta, is having none of it. And he decides that Galvani is wrong, and they get into this Twitter spat, except with really long papers that are published back and forth.
2: You know, on the other hand, we've known that biology and electricity, you know, they had some connection. Obviously, anybody who's watched a frog's leg twitch in a laboratory knows that there's obviously something connecting motion, if nothing else, with electricity. So why was this such a difficult concept that our bodies also incorporated electrical currents?
4: Well, obvious to you, but people really hated this idea. Volta thought the only reason that the frog's legs that, you know, Galvani famously made twitch after death, he thought the only reason that was happening is because of whatever metal contacts he was putting into them, that there was something about the metals. He point blank refused to believe that there was anything bioelectric. And then this huge cadre of scientists afterwards sort of marched in and tried to prove either way whether bioelectricity was real or not real.
3: In her book, We Are Electric, Inside the 200-Year Hunt for Our Body's Bioelectric Code and What the Future Holds, journalist Sally Ady says that many could not accept that the phenomenon that they saw in lightning is also what made the body tick. Experiments continued, and some were far out there.
4: Alexander von Humboldt threaded a silver wire into his own rectum to try to figure out what sorts of effects electricity could have on the body and whether this could mean that we have some kind of bioelectric endogenous electricity.
2: Talk about dedication to science. Picture, or don't, what we're talking about here. Humboldt put an electrode in his backside and one in his mouth and then ran a current through them.
3: Okay, what happened next?
2: Well, he had cramps, severe stomach pain, and according to his own account, an involuntary release of the bladder. But for some reason, he was unperturbed and inserted the electrode more deeply until a bright light appeared before his eyes.
3: Seth, I wouldn't have the nerve to experiment on myself like that. I might not have any nerves left if I did an experiment like that.
2: Right. Well, self-experimentation was a hallmark of 18th century science.
3: The results, like Alexander Humboldt's, do not encourage the idea that it would be a good thing to apply electricity to the inside of our bodies. So how did we come to think that electricity had curative power?
2: Well, to begin with, the Europeans were not the first to plug into the healing potential of electricity. The ancient Egyptians used zaps from electric catfish from the Nile to treat arthritis. I wonder if it helped. Alexander Humboldt's shocking insights aside, the belief that electricity could have health benefits continued into the next century when they really took off. Some doctors gave electrical shocks to the body to treat all manner of mental and physical disorders, from anxiety to toothaches to muscle atrophy. The applications were thought to be endless.
4: In the 19th century, they had some wild stuff. They had, you know, things that to cure distinctly Victorian maladies, like excessive male vigor or not enough male vigor. There were some belts you could put elsewhere, let's say, for a family audience. Things were quite a Wild West back then.
3: Ultimately, many applications were deemed quackery, but the fundamental principles of bioelectricity and electrotherapy survived the more bizarre 19th century ideas and eventually found practical uses in things like electrocardiograms and the cauterization of wounds.
2: We eventually confirmed that the body's communication is indeed via electrical signaling, and that property is shared by all living things.
4: Nerves didn't invent electrical signaling. Like, this method of intracellular communication is millions of years old. Every living system shares this. You know, bacteria make use of voltage to communicate. Plants do, fungi do, you know, things we don't even know how to classify. They all use this, and they use it because it's the underlying chassis by which the body understands itself. Like, that's all electric. And so going deeper than the nervous system is absolutely necessary to understanding how life works.
2: Today, we know more about how cells generate electricity. That is, they move around positively and negatively charged molecules called ions of potassium, sodium, calcium, and magnesium.
4: So in the nervous system, the cell, it's studded with tens of thousands of little channels called ion channels. And these let the ions that are floating around in your, you know, extracellular soup, they let them in and out, but they have a preference. They really like potassium and they really don't like sodium. And so these smart pores keep them separated. And this separation makes the inside of the cell about minus 70 millivolts with respect to the outside. And that means that the cell is a little capacitor.
2: So what she's saying is that the cell stores a charge. In other words, one part of the cell is more positively charged and another part of the cell is more negatively charged. This voltage, the action potential, as it's called, allows a cell to activate a neighboring cell.
4: That's the mechanism by which action potentials travel down your nerves. And I cannot overstate how much this underpins every facet of your experience as like a living creature. You know, the fact that you can feel and think and see and hear and act and breathe and pick up a glass of water and do a podcast. Like, there's none of that without those ion channels and those ions.
2: Presumably, these are the same mechanisms that are involved in the beating of our hearts, right? I mean, that's all
4: that's
2: electrical.
4: Right. Yes, exactly. Exactly. It's a special case because in the heart, they're connected. So I didn't mention that, you know, the nerve impulse isn't purely electric. It's electrochemical because the action potential, the electrical thing, sets off the sort of serotonin and all those little chemical bits that also pass on the signal. But the heart has a special pacemaker that isn't regulated by the brain. As you know, you can't control your heartbeat. Like, you can control it to some extent by slowing it down, or, you know, if you're nervous, it speeds up, but you can't make it stop. You can't make your own heart stop. So it's not under your voluntary control. And all the cells in your heart beat in perfect synchrony thanks to these special ion channels called gap junctions, which are electrical synapses that don't have chemistry in them. It's just electricity, and that's what keeps your heart beating for your whole life.
2: You might still be recovering from the shock that you are essentially an electrical bag of protoplasm, but this all has implications for our health. Scientists think that illness, even cancer, can result when bioelectrical signaling goes awry.
3: Sally Ady outlines several areas of new research into how we might benefit by controlling or correcting our electrical signaling. For example, let's say you cut your hand. Applying an electrical current to your wound might speed up healing.
4: I'm super excited about this. I will try not to waffle on too much. This really tripped up the people who were trying to characterize the nervous impulse back in the 19th century, because every time they would cut a frog to try to measure its, you know, nerve signal, they would get this current that was interfering, and they were just like, oh, don't know what this is, gonna ignore it. It's only like 150 years later, we start to understand what the deal is. So the deal is this. Your skin cells also have that voltage that the nerve cells have, but what they use it for is they are tightly linked against the outside world. And when you cut that barrier, the ions that normally are very properly going through, you know, the ion channels and gap junctions and stuff, those just gush out all over the place. It's like getting a short circuit, and they're going everywhere. And as a consequence, you get this thing called a wound current, and the wound current generates an electric field. The electric field is a beacon, like a bat signal type of thing, that basically calls in the fixer and helper cells that are going to patch up your wound. When your wound is fresh, that electric field is the strongest, and it wanes as the wound heals, and it's gone by the time it's all healed over. What's super interesting about some of the new tools that we've developed over the past 10 or 20 years is that they've started to help us characterize this. And what they found is that in people over the age of 65, the wound current is only half as strong as it is in people under the age of 25, which is a super interesting correlation, I think, with the fact that we do start to heal more slowly as we age. And so they were trying to figure out, like, what can we do with this? So they tried to figure out, like, if we mess up the ion channels that are responsible for the current and the, you know, everything during this wound healing process, do we undermine the wound healing process? And the answer is yes. And then they were like, well, how can we speed it up? Can we do the opposite? And so they started applying electrical stimulation, and they did find that that speeds up the rate of healing. And now DARPA, the, you know, R&D arm of the US military, has a project that is trying to figure out whether messing with the electrics can speed up the rate of healing for battlefield injuries.
2: Particularly in the 19th century, Sally, when electricity, particularly electricity in our bodies, was sort of a new thing. It was the shiny rock and so forth. You know, there was a lot of hokum around the whole subject. It's still hokum today. How do you separate it out? What would be your advice to people who read an advertisement for some sort of device?

0: Obviously, this a lot of the science is early days, but for example, with deep brain stimulation for Parkinson's disease, there are massive trials that show you that this works in a very large number of people to alleviate the symptoms of Parkinson's disease. There are trials that show that to a slightly less replicated extent, it may work in people with depression or epilepsy. And you can see, as soon as you do a little bit of research into what sorts of clinical trials have been done and how many people it's been done in, that weeds out the BS so quickly.
1: Journalist Sally Ady shares more research from the field of bioelectricity coming up.
2: Though we're keeping on our skeptic caps as we further examine electricity's applications to help the brain and whether it can flip malignant cells back to healthy ones in cancer treatment.
1: This episode of our regular look at critical thinking is Skeptic Check, the Body Electric.
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6: 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You'll island hop the Mediterranean, see the ancient ruins of Athens, and the bright rooftops of Mykonos and Santorini. 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
2: We're still learning how our cells communicate via electrical currents, but the brain's use of electrochemical signals has been very well established. With that in mind, our gray matter would seem not only to be an obvious focus for bioelectric therapy, but the part of our body most likely to respond positively to it.
1: Journalist Sally Ady explained that the evidence is strong that deep brain stimulation in Parkinson's patients, for example, relieves symptoms. However, she also cautions about having inflated expectations that a zap of electricity can cure all that ails our brains.
2: Listen, what I would want, I have a very poor memory. And, you know, what I would like is for somebody to take some of the chips that they manufacture here in the Silicon Valley and, you know, put one of those in my skull and increase my memory by a factor of 100 or 1,000. I think we're nowhere near that.
0: Interestingly, there is work that claims that you can actually implant memories into people with the right sort of electrical hardware implanted into them by enacting, instead of reading the brain's electrical activity, writing it. But personally, I am super bearish on that. I think I'm using the right term. But I think one of the problems is that in order to make good brain implants for any of this application, you need to overcome the language barrier between electronics and the fact that the brain and body speak ion. Now, they're working on stuff like that. There's a guy called Chris Bettinger. He is at Carnegie Mellon, and he is one of the people who's working on materials that are able to speak ion, just like our bodies. And what's really interesting is that some of these people are looking at biological materials and trying to turn them into the next generation of electronics, just because like the body and metals and silicon, they just don't end up playing together that well for a super long time. If you've got them in your brain, you don't want to just get brain surgery every 10 years to remove the metal brain implant that has caused an immune reaction in your brain.
2: Yeah. Yes. I mean, even a simple task, like somehow putting one of those, you know, suction cup caps on my head and having that feed a machine and have it transcribe my thoughts, for example, right? I just think something and, you know, the machine knows what I'm thinking. I mean, you see that in science fiction. I haven't seen it too often,
7: in the real world. But in principle, I would think

0: that that would be possible, because after all, if your thoughts are just electrical currents, we can measure those, and you have to interpret what the thoughts are. But I mean, could we eventually have this sort of, I don't know if you'd call it telepathy, it might not work across the room, but it might work across your hairline.
1: Well, so there's absolutely wild work being done with penetrating, like, really invasive implants. Along with machine learning based signal processing algorithms, they've been able to pick up what someone is thinking at a rate of something like 60 words per minute. I can't remember. I think it's that. It is incredible. So for people with, like, locked in syndrome, people who can't speak because of ALS, this is, like, borderline miraculous, right? You can actually listen to them speaking to you at a rate that's faster than, like, I can type. But trying to translate that into the suction cups on your head is a non-starter, because the skull just messes up those electrical signals so hard. You have to go into the language part of the brain, get, like, real pincushiony stuff in there. And when you have the stuff on your head, the stuff that's the best metaphor I think I heard was a guy saying, if you're at a football stadium and it's one of those closed ones, you know, that has a cover, and you dangle in a mic and you try to figure out what any one person is saying, that's what you're doing with surface electrodes without going deeply into the brain. So you can figure out sort of rough brain states, like what stage of sleep are you at? But in terms of, like, actual thoughts, forget it. You're not going to do it. Also, it's super gooey. You have to have this conductive gel to amplify the signal, and it's pretty gross to actually have those caps on.
0: Really messes up your hairdo.
1: It does, actually.
0: This sounds to me like a fundamental problem, and I guess this would be my last question to you, Sally, and that is, you know, because we don't seem to, even if we can measure these currents in our skulls, we don't really understand the language that they're speaking. I mean, it can be very complex, as you say, like dangling that microphone and trying to pick out one person's conversation. But does that mean that these sort of sci-fi scenarios where we eventually we can increase somebody's IQ or their memory or some other cognitive aspect of their lives by simply putting chips somehow, interfacing chips to their brains, that that's just not ever going to happen?
1: I think that's garbage, the way that it's being sort of mooted now. I don't think that is the way it's going to go. So first of all, the brain, you know, if you sort of scratch a neuroscientist hard enough, they'll tell you that we do not understand the brain. It's got 86 billion neurons. That is a lot of zeros, right? And so what we do when we put these Utah arrays, these little pin cushions for ladybirds in the brain, these things have 100 electrodes. So they can listen to, I don't know, maybe a couple of hundred neurons at the same time out of 86 billion. So we're able to, like, luckily the cortex is where you get, like, language and sort of motor control and sensation. But I mean, when you're talking about the deeper stuff like memories or, you know, motivation, dopamine, you know, you get, you know, you do have deep brain stimulation, which is able to help with Parkinson's. But we get really misled by the metaphors that we use to describe it. So in the 19th century, it was the telegraph, like the nervous system is a telegraph, you know, passing signals. And then they were like, what about the guys in the brain that are doing stuff? Okay, it became a telephone switchboard because you had, like, little operators doing the switches. And then in the 1940s and 50s, we were like, ooh, a computer. We've invented a computer. That must be what the brain is. Matthew Cobb is a great writer and scientist who's detailed this in his book. It's called The Idea of the Brain. Anyway, but the thing is, we get really bamboozled and fall in love with whatever the latest object is that we invented. And our latest thing that we invented is the computer. And so we're like, the brain is comprised of circuits. And so then we sort of over-index on these metaphors. And right now we're actually really bumping against the limits of what the computer metaphor can help us understand about the brain, because it is so far beyond that understanding. So, sorry, just to finish that, I think bioelectricity research should start refocusing on things like wound healing, you know, cancer regeneration. You know, there are people who are trying to figure out the difference electrically between us and creatures that are able to regenerate limbs. All of that is going to be less complicated than trying to figure out the whole brain.
0: Sally Ady, thank you so very much for speaking with us, even if you had to use, you know, vibrating vocal cords to do it.
1: Thank you very much.
2: Sally Adie is a journalist, and she is the author of We Are Electric, Inside the 200-Year Hunt for Our Body's Bioelectric Code and What the Future Holds.
0: She suggests that cancer research is an area where the application of bioelectric therapy shows promise. But that application, too, is one that comes with caveats.
3: My name is Samantha Payne. I'm an assistant professor of biomedical sciences at the University of Guelph in Ontario, Canada.
2: Well, Samantha, you were trying to control cancer, limit cancer, in this case, breast cancer, and we're going to get to your study. But the way you're doing it, if I understand this correctly, is by controlling the potassium channels of cells. Because in one of your paper summaries, you say that changes in the resting membrane potential are associated with cancer cell invasion. So we want to look at what the resting membrane potential of a cell is.
3: Yeah, kind of like it's when it's in homeostatic conditions hanging out, that's what you would call the resting membrane potential. When you're not changing it with some sort of stimulus.
2: Okay, so like if we're just sitting on the couch, we're not moving, we're just watching TV, nothing else is happening, that would be a kind of homeostasis. Probably not the best analogy here. I'm trying to be too relatable here, but let's go with
3: it
2: this.
3: It works.
2: Not sure about that, but okay. And so what is the relationship between the electrical charge of a cell and the growth of cancer?
3: Yeah, so some of the work that I did and that others have done in different cancers, so, you know, I'm in breast cancer, but there's been other, prostate is one, some brain cancers, similar things have been shown. You know, you have these breast cells and they can become cancerous, so the membrane potential changes. And essentially, usually what we've seen is that they're more negative inside, so they become depolarized, that's what it's called. So it has more negative ions or less positive ions, some sort of balance that causes it to be more negative. So basically, when we see this change, it seems to lead to these kind of downstream effects, we say, in the cell that are chemical or biological. So when they're more negative, it causes proteins to behave differently inside of a cell. And some of those changes means the cancer cells, they're able to replicate faster, so they make more of themselves faster. They can also move faster, like literally migrate through the body at a faster speed.
2: Okay, so when the cell's electrical balance is off, you said there are these downstream effects, and you mean within the cell. So then the cell starts not functioning in optimum way in a number of ways. You have demonstrated some encouraging results in your ability to control or limit breast cancer growth recently in a study. Can you summarize your results?
3: Yeah, so it's interesting. We went into the study, like I've been talking about, that the idea is that breast cancer cells are more negative, more depolarized inside. And so that's what makes them more cancerous. And we were specifically looking at a subset of cancer cells, and those are the ones that can metastasize. So the ones that go to other parts of the body and go to these other locations. And it turns out that those cells seem to use some of these bioelectric signaling changes in order to do that or to be better at this migration. So our hypothesis when we started the study was, if breast cancer cells are more negative, if we make them more positive inside, so if we force them to become more positive, will it decrease all these other things that make them cancer cells, essentially? So is it a way of almost like reversing that cancer cell phenotype or characteristics? So we made the cells more positive, and we observed a few things, like how well can they reproduce, so proliferation, how well can they move around in a dish, so migration, and so they actually got worse. So we made the cells more positive, and it actually made them into super cancer cells. They moved around like crazy, they proliferated like crazy. So it did the opposite of what we were expecting.
2: So is it about balance? You can't swing the charge too much the other way.
3: That's sort of what we concluded partly, was that it's not so much whether or not they become more negative or more positive. It's just the fact that it's changing, like that you're disturbing that resting potential that a normal cell would have. I was like, great, what am I going to do with this data, basically, because it's the opposite of what we were expecting. But we then went on to show the second half of that study is that, you know, we grew up these tumors inside mice, and then we treated the mice with a drug that actually blocks potassium channels. And when we did that, we found that actually we got a reduction in the number of cancer cells that went to the lungs of the mice. So it reduced that ability of the cells to migrate.
2: Okay, so the first part, you realize that if you add too much electrical charge, it swings the other way, and the cell does not like to be bumped out of its resting state. But the second part of the study underscored the role of these potassium channels, and that if you can target and control those potassium ion channels, you may be able to control the cancer. But in that case, mm-hmm. it was a drug. It wasn't electricity you were using. It wasn't an electrode that you were putting on the tissue.
3: Yeah, that's a very good point, and something to distinguish. And what also makes this so complicated, this study, is there's that physical charge, like ion charge, but there's also the actual ion channels, which are, you know, proteins. And that's what the drug targeted. It actually plugs them, essentially.
2: Well, Samantha, then do you see potential for bioelectrical therapy somewhere down the line where you could actually apply electricity and actually stop the cancer growth?
3: I think so. I think realistically, it would be combined with existing cancer drugs. I can't see it ever on its own becoming a strategy. So if you kind of combine it as a complementary strategy, I think that's probably where the value lies in this work, is using it as a way to target those cancer cells that are not touched by the regular drugs.
2: But does that reflect the state of the research now? I mean, is it just that we haven't practiced this enough? We don't know how to refine the application of electricity enough to be able to control cancer? Or that's just not what the future holds for this kind of therapy?
3: It's hard to say. So you may be, if you were talking to people looking at wound healing and things like that, you know, it's a little bit different. They talk about electric fields, which is across a whole tissue. I'm talking about within, you know, one cell kind of. But so my point is partly it's like a practicality kind of thing. So electric signaling and kind of applying an electric field or a charge, like, you know, directly to a part of the body is great if you have like skin or something like that. But how are you going to reach a tumor, you know, inside the body? It's pretty invasive, right? Like, you'd have to stick a probe in. I mean, breast cancer, sure, that might work, but something like a glioblastoma cancer, that's in your brain. You know, some sort of electric, whatever you want to call it, is just not feasible. But it could be, but I think we're really far away from that type of thing where we can, you know, stick something in the body and apply electric field and zap the cells and have them change. Like, I don't see that happening anytime soon. I think it's going to be these more kind of subtle drugs that can manipulate the ion channels and then indirectly change the potential. That's my opinion.
2: Samantha Payne, thank you so much for joining us to talk to us about this very intriguing area of therapy.
3: Thanks. It was my pleasure.
2: Samantha Payne is a professor of biomedical sciences at the University of Guelph in Ontario, Canada. You know, Seth, one of the reasons we're skeptical about what electric medicine promises is because of the fad that you can shed body fat with a zap of electricity. Are you familiar with these claims?
4: Well, I've seen the advertising in the magazines. Yes, you just strap on this device, whatever it is, around your waist and watch the poundage melt away.
2: That's right, the belly fat burners. Did you know that electric belts promised this way back in the 19th century?
4: Well, remember, in the 19th century, electricity was still somewhat magical, right? Nobody knew quite how it worked, or at least not amongst the public. And consequently, any claim you made for it might be true.
2: And it might be true, the claims that we're hearing about the chip for the brain that the FDA recently approved.
4: But of course, the first thing from the FDA's point of view is not that the treatment is efficacious, but that it's at least safe.
2: But on the subject of efficacy with regard to using electricity in the cure for cancer, what we heard from Samantha Payne is that it can't, in fact, get malignant cells to flip back to being healthy ones. It's not that simple.
4: Well, of course, and that's cancer's story over and over again, that it's not very simple. Sadly, it's not very simple. It's not like infectious diseases where you can take out bacteria and you've solved the problem.
2: Coming up, an area of medicine where bioelectric therapy is showing great promise.
4: This episode of our regular look at critical thinking is Skeptic Check, the Body Electric.

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0: We've heard how the field of bioelectricity may be limited in its applications, such as to cancer treatment, but one area where the research seems very encouraging is the use of electricity to alleviate pain and inflammation.
1: I'm Kevin Tracy, the president of the Feinstein Institutes at Northwell Health, and I'm a neurosurgeon who's been fascinated by inflammation for 30 years.
0: He says that many diseases are rooted in inflammation.
1: Inflammation, for instance, can accelerate the growth of cancer and cause it to metastasize. Inflammation causes the pain and tissue damage that occurs in rheumatoid arthritis and inflammatory bowel disease. Inflammation is the reason that people became so sick after the COVID infections. So yes, inflammation is a major challenge to the diseases that affect potentially two-thirds of the deaths on the planet Earth every year.
0: Dr. Tracy is known for his study of the vagus nerve, a superhighway in the body extending from the base of our brain to our heart and digestive system. He describes how electrical stimulation of the vagus nerve can treat many diseases of inflammation, inspiring his contention that electricity could replace some of our medications. He begins with a case study.
1: There's a woman named Kelly Owens who has been writing about her illness for most of her adult life. And when she was a teenager, she developed severe symptoms of Crohn's disease complicated by a severe form of arthritis. And this became disabling for her for more than a decade. She traveled from New York to Hawaii and back, getting medical care to the extent of millions and millions of dollars and being put on some of the most powerful and dangerous medications that we have available today to treat inflammation, and these did not help her. She had sent me an email, and I referred her to a clinical trial being done by a company called Setpoint Medical, which I co-founded to use vagus nerve stimulation to treat inflammation. So this is a small computer chip that is implanted in the neck, and this activates the vagus nerve to turn off inflammation based on ideas that my laboratory found in the 1990s. And Kelly was one of the first patients treated, and she has had nothing short of a fantastic improvement.
2: And does Kelly still have the device implanted in her neck? Does that stay with her the way that, say, someone who has had a pacemaker implanted?
1: Yes, the device that Kelly has implanted, I would call a Generation 1 device. It's very much like a cardiac pacemaker. It's implanted under the collarbone, and then a wire, a lead, is channeled up over the collarbone up into the neck area where the vagus nerve is.
2: Well, let's talk more about the vagus nerve then. Now, this is the nerve that originates at the back of the neck and connects the brain to the rest of the body, and it's like the motherboard of our nervous system. Can you describe how it connects not just the electrical impulses of our nervous system, but it also sounds like it's controlling our immune system?
1: The vagus nerve originates in the bottom of your brain, at about the level of your eardrum. And it travels down through the neck, and it touches all the organs in your body, pretty much. Now, what's really important to understand about the vagus nerve is that there's not one vagus nerve. There's two. There's one on each side. And inside of those two vagus nerves are 80,000 nerves. So you really have 160,000 vagus nerves. And I like to think of it as a transatlantic cable connecting New York and London, carrying billions and billions of podcasts and movies and telephone calls and internet connections. These connections are racing back and forth from the body to the brain. 80% of the signals in these vagus nerves are informing the brain about what's happening in the body. And the other 20% of the signals are the brain reacting to the input to reset the function of the organs so that the organs operate in an optimal way, which we call homeostasis or health or balance or equanimity. And some 25 years ago, my lab discovered that these very same signals in the vagus nerve also control the immune system, and that these signals have the ability to turn off inflammation.
2: I'm having a hard time resisting, speaking of impulses, saying that. So it sounds like what happens in the vagus nerve doesn't stay in the vagus nerve.
1: I've resisted that expression for 25 years. Someday I'll say it, but not today.
2: Yes, leave it to me to make that silly joke. Okay, so when you were providing in Kelly's case, the electrical therapy that she received, it did more than provide a crude reset along the vagus nerve. It sounds as though you were able to direct the electricity to certain organs or areas of the body along those nerve fibers.
1: So in bioelectronic medicine, the goal is to be as precise as possible in targeting rather than 80,000 fibers, targeting perhaps, 100 or 200 or 20, whatever is necessary to target the molecular mechanism. And that goal can be accomplished through a number of different strategies. In the case of how the vagus nerve turns off inflammation, as it turns out, we estimate about 1,000 fibers are controlling how much inflammation is occurring in the spleen. And what's the good news about those 1,000 fibers is that they are exquisitely sensitive to electrical stimulation by bioelectronic devices. So what that means is we can put a cuff on one of the two vagus nerves, the left usually, and activate those fibers that turn off inflammation by applying a relatively low amount of current to the vagus nerve. So although technically the cuff around the nerve or the leads around the nerve may be stimulating, could theoretically stimulate 80,000 fibers, because we're only putting in a small amount of current, we're not seeing 80,000 fibers activated. But the fibers that turn off inflammation are activated. So we're not seeing significant side effects like slowing of heart rate or pain or off, quote unquote, off target effects. This is what has me so interested in this.
2: Just to follow up on how that works, you said that it turns off inflammation. Is it a binary system where you're turning it on or turning it off? I guess this is a way of asking why this works or how this works. Is there a way we can talk about that without getting too technical at the cellular level?
1: Well, we're still new in this. These are really important questions and ideas that you're framing. The way I think about this that has held up so far to 25 years of understanding, and I'm sure it could still be further refined or changed as we learn more, but this neural circuit controlling inflammation through the vagus nerve evolved over hundreds of millions of years. We've seen vagus nerve-like control of inflammation in roundworms and C. elegans, which are ancient animals, evolutionarily ancient and simple. We've seen it in all the mammals that have been studied, from mice to rats to pigs to humans. And so this is a highly conserved mechanism. So that's important as we think about this. The second thing that's extraordinarily important is when we activate the vagus nerve to turn off inflammation, it never turns it off to zero. It lowers the amount of inflammation. It doesn't immunosuppress. Now, the drugs we use, whether it's steroids or biologics that target TNF, IL-1, and IL-6, these cytokine molecules, these drugs are dangerous because they cause immunosuppression. The drugs block 100% of the inflammation whenever they can, whereas the vagus nerve stimulation only suppresses it 50 to 80%. So we're not seeing any immunosuppression. And from clinical experience now with 250,000 patients, give or take, who've had vagus nerve stimulation for epilepsy or depression or other conditions, we're not seeing immunosuppression, we're not seeing black box warnings. So there's a lot still to learn, but there's a lot of reason to be optimistic at this point based on what we already know.
2: Well, Kevin, I wonder if we could look at another way that electrical stimulation is being used to promote healing. And this is maybe tangential to your area of primary research, but significantly, DARPA, among other groups, has given millions of dollars to researching bioelectronic medicine around wound healing. And a lot of these grants have focused on so-called smart bandages. Can you describe how a smart bandage works? And do you see it as a promising option for using electricity to heal wounds?
1: DARPA has been a sponsor of my research over the past 25 years, and without DARPA's early support, I'm not sure this entire vagus nerve story would have been to the mature state it's at right now.
2: I think the unofficial DARPA motto is something like, imagine the world in 30 years and let's give it to you in five.
1: Yes. Yes. My dear friend and former DARPA leader, Jeff Ling, used to instruct his managers and his staff with the guidance of, yes, it's crazy, but what if it's yes? Now, I think that's where we are, frankly, with using bioelectronic medicine to treat wound healing. It's the early days, but I see a path based on deep scientific mechanistic understandings where one day we will be able to accelerate wound healing by using bioelectronic devices. And the reason I see this as possible is at least twofold. First, from what we know already, that it's possible to hack into nerves to control the nerve production of neurotransmitters. And we know that neurotransmitters can control the magnitude of the inflammatory response or the magnitude of inflammation. We should be able to take out the parts of inflammation that slow the healing and accelerate the parts of inflammation that help the healing. So that makes perfect sense to me. What I know not a lot less about, but see work going on and being described and published, is the role that individual cells use to communicate by modulating their electromagnetic fields that are either around or inside the cells. The best way, I think, for people to think about it in general, and there's been a lot written on this, is the fact that you can take a tadpole or other newborn reptiles and in the laboratory, and you can amputate a limb, and then by manipulating the electromagnetic field around the limb bud, you can control what kind of limb is regrown. And so it's clear that simply changing the electromagnetic field can change the response of stem cells and the healing process itself. And so this is clearly been done. And in order to transfer that to healing of wounds or regrowing limbs in humans, which sounds crazy, but who knows, if we understood enough about stem cells and understood enough about the electromagnetic fields that control them, maybe someday in 50 years, we will be able to significantly modify damage in adult humans. That this is what would be called the DARPA hard problem, but what if it's yes?
2: Well, we will keep our eye out for developments in this area. It just sounds so promising. Kevin Tracy, it is so nice to have you back on the program. Thank you for speaking with us.
1: Thank you for having me, and I look forward to speaking to you again.
0: That's Kevin Tracy, a pioneer in the field of bioelectronic medicine, talking about the potential of electrical stimulation to treat disease. He's a neurosurgeon and president of the Feinstein Institutes at Northwell Health in New York.
2: And that brings us to the big picture and our question: what is the potential of bioelectric medicine to treat pain and cure disease?
0: Yeah, well, I think the answer is we don't know the answer. We don't know yet enough to be able to fully evaluate what the possibilities are, but they certainly look promising because of the fact that, you know, the electric currents play a role in essentially all the functions of the body, including pain and disease and stuff like that. So if we can understand more, we can do more. It's like everything else in, well, medicine for sure, and applied science. The more you know, the more you can do.
2: And there's a possible parallel here. You know, we decoded the genome and then the microbiome, and now we're trying to decode our electrome. But if we do compare it to the deciphering of the genome, you know, Seth, we had a lot of promises that once we decoded the genome, it would clear up the mysteries of human evolution and give us control over disease. But the operation of those genes proved more complicated than we thought.
0: Yeah. Well, for me, that's a familiar problem. It's like when I finally developed enough reading ability or vocabulary to read Shakespeare, but that didn't mean that I understood it, right? There's a difference.
2: And, you know, maybe Samantha Payne said it best when she said that we will continue to do experiments and we will find that some of them will prove to be more hype and they will join the long list of electric medicine going back to the 19th century that didn't work. And that's what it means to be skeptical around this new area of medicine.
0: It's also what it means to do experimental science. Most of what you try doesn't work. But, of course, that doesn't stop you from doing it because you know there is an experiment that will work.

0: This show would not be possible without the sparks of imagination from senior producer Gary Niederhoff and assistant producers Brian Edwards and Shannon Rose Geary. I am the executive producer of Big Picture Science, Molly Bentley.
1: And I'm Seth Shostak, senior astronomer at the SETI Institute. 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
0: The original music in the show is by Dewey DeLay and June Miyake. This Skeptic Check episode of Big Picture Science that examines the potential of electricity to heal the body is called Skeptic Check, The Body Electric.
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2: Skeptic Check is brought to you thanks to a generous grant from the Trimberger Family Foundation. 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
1: From NPR News in Washington, D.C., this is Weekend Edition. I'm Scott Simon. This hour, Ron Elving on the Weekend Politics. Then, Mike Lindell of MyPillow. A Trump ally runs for governor in a state the president has never won. Also, how an Edinburgh critic keeps up with the Fringe Festival. Plus Willem Dafoe in the new film Late Fame about a rediscovered poet and the dangers of praise.
7: You know, flattery can ruin you. Flattery can make you believe you are who other people say you are rather than who you are.
1: And later, Yo-Yo Ma brings musicians together with historians and activists to try to tell America's story. 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
8: Live from NPR News in Washington, I'm Windsor Johnston. President Trump's pick to lead the Department of Justice has been confirmed by the Senate.
9: On this vote, the yeas are 50, the nays are 49. The nomination is confirmed.
8: All Democrats voted against the nomination of Todd Blanche for Attorney General, along with Republicans Susan Collins and Lisa Murkowski. Louisiana Republican Bill Cassidy provided crucial support for Blanche on Friday after raising concerns about his nomination. Blanche previously served as President Trump's personal attorney and the Justice Department's second-ranking official. The Senate has also voted to approve a short-term spending bill to keep the government funded past the end of September. The measure would maintain current funding levels through December 11th. The bill now goes to the House, which is expected to consider it after the August recess. The U.S. Postal Service continues to face major financial challenges. NPR's Hansi Lo Wang reports the self-funded mailing agency is reporting a net loss for the third quarter in a row this fiscal year.
10: Tens of millions of people rely on the U.S. Postal Service to deliver mail and packages at least 6 days a week to just about every address in the country. And in turn, USPS relies on selling stamps and service fees, not tax dollars. But with people sending a lot less mail compared to decades ago, plus inflation and fuel costs, USPS ended its third quarter of the fiscal year with a net loss of $2.5 billion. David Steiner is a Postmaster General.
11: As things stand, the Postal Service is expected to be self-sustaining while, at the same time, fulfilling mandates that are inherently unsustainable and do not cover their costs.
10: USPS, which is a financial supporter of NPR, has paused payments to its worker retirement funds in order to avoid running out of cash. The Postal Service now projects that crisis may come as soon as 2031. Anzila Wong, NPR News.
8: New federal rules for sharing the Colorado River are expected to make big cutbacks to the water supply for cities in Arizona. Alex Hager from member station KJZZ reports the Phoenix and Tucson areas say they can keep taps flowing.
12: Big cuts to Arizona's water supply have been in the works for years, and city utilities have been planning accordingly. Many have spent years diversifying their water supplies to soften the impact of future Colorado River cuts. Some will lean harder on water from underground aquifers or the nearby Salt River, which is managed separately. Cities are prepared to spend billions on projects like a bigger dam to store more water during extra wet years. Some utilities are building equipment that can safely recycle sewage back into drinking water. And a new program is in the works where cities with enough water to sell can find other cities looking to buy it. For NPR News, I'm Alex Hager in Phoenix.
8: You're listening to NPR News from Washington. Spain has imposed border checks on visitors flying from Italy as a diplomatic spat between the two countries continues. NPR's Miguel Macias reports the restriction is a rare move within the European Union, where there's freedom of movement.
13: The move comes after Italy's Prime Minister Giorgia Meloni criticized the Spanish government for its handling of a chaotic mass border crossing last week at the Spanish territory of Ceuta in northern Africa. Italy was first to impose border controls on travelers coming from Spain after the events of July 30th. Meloni blamed Spanish Prime Minister Pedro Sanchez and his immigration policies for the tragic events in Ceuta, where over 70,000 people managed to cross the border from Morocco. 82 people died, according to Spanish authorities, most of them drowned. Nearly all of those who crossed into Ceuta have returned to Morocco. Spain is imposing the temporary border checks after demanding that Italy lifts its own to no avail. Miguel Macias, NPR News, Seville, Spain.
8: Authorities in China are closing schools and tourist sites as a powerful typhoon approaches the eastern coast. The storm is expected to make landfall late Sunday with sustained winds of about 100 miles per hour. Forecasters are warning of heavy rain, severe flooding, and possible landslides. Water rationing is underway in Puerto Rico as a severe drought drains reservoirs across the island. More than 180,000 customers are facing 48-hour water shutoffs on a rotating schedule. 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

0: This is Weekend Edition from NPR News. I'm Scott Simon. Thank you for being with us. Todd Blanche was confirmed as Attorney General of the United States early today after a contentious and at times uncertain Senate confirmation process. All Democrats, as well as two Republican senators, voted against confirming President Trump's nominee. NPR's Ron Elving joins us. Ron, thanks so much for being with us.
1: Good to be with you, Scott.
0: The final vote was 50-49. Can't get closer to get confirmed. The biggest hurdles were Republican lawmakers. What convinced them?
1: They say they got a written commitment that Blanche would not pursue that $1.8 billion compensation fund that Trump wants for people prosecuted under the Biden administration, including the rioters who stormed the Capitol on January 6, 2021. But the last holdouts who gave in also expressed more general frustration, saying a vote against Blanche would not rein in Trump, or saying anyone Trump appointed to replace Blanche would be just as bad or worse. So not exactly a champagne moment. There were the two Republicans who voted no, Susan Collins of Maine and Lisa Murkowski of Alaska. Blanche is still very much the face of the Epstein files story and other controversies. And all of that will now be front and center through the midterm campaign this fall and for the next 2 years after that.
0: This week we heard of a temporary deal between Iran and Oman. Iran says the deal allows it to control ships entering the Strait of Hormuz, collect fees, and still block vessels linked to the U.S. and Israel. U.S. has yet to accept or reject the deal. After over 5 months of this conflict, with this as the only deal on the table, does President Trump risk losing credibility even with his supporters?
1: It's more than a risk at this point. Major polls show nearly two-thirds of Americans say the war should not have been started. And when the numbers get that lopsided, you are reaching that Trump voter base. Trump can call all those polls fake, as he does, and he can say his polls are just great without sharing the data. But against the facts on full display, that's just too much of a stretch, even for many Trump backers. You don't build credibility by straining credulity. So even the Pentagon's top general is now reported to be seeking an off-ramp. The U.S. clearly wants to end this war much more than Iran does, because Iran right now is winning control of the Strait of Hormuz, leaving Trump on the horns of a dilemma. He has few options for escalation, and he can't get anywhere without it. So he threatens escalation and hopes the tiny country of Oman can step in and salvage a good deal negotiating for him.
0: In Michigan, the progressive candidate Abdul El-Sayed won the Democratic Senate primary by a percentage point over the moderate Haley Stevens. Does this portend a shift in the Democratic Party?
1: It's not a straightforward case of one-off for just this race, and it's not quite a straightforward case of the entire party moving forever. There are clear signals here about the kind of Democrats who vote in primaries. They're moving left, as they have in the past, ready to listen to more radical rhetoric, ready to try more radical policies on taxes and health care. But this Michigan race was also a mismatch in terms of the two candidates, the dynamism. El-Sayed is a gifted communicator and clearly the stronger motivator. But he also opens the door to more divisive figures who will alienate elements of the traditional Democratic base, alienating supporters of Israel in particular.
0: On Thursday, President Trump signed two executive orders to limit eligibility for birthright citizenship. The orders narrow the scope of the people he's targeting, but he signs these orders just a few weeks after the Supreme Court struck down his last attempt to get rid of birthright citizenship. Do you think he'll prevail?
1: We can't rule it out. The latest assault on birthright citizenship is much more targeted, testing the edges around the court's earlier decisions, looking for exceptions where Trump and company might get a partial win and save face. We also see Trump trying to reverse his losses on other matters just now. He wants to try again to remove Lisa Cook from the Federal Reserve Board, looking for a way around the high courts telling him he couldn't do that. He is also looking for the Supreme Court to overrule a lower federal appeals court order that blocked construction of his new ballroom, replacing the east wing of the White House. An addition he calls a military site. And the federal appeals court this week said he could not do this without Congress's say-so. So we'll see if the Supreme Court agrees or sides with Trump and the overarching authority of the executive branch.
0: Ron Elving, thanks so much.
1: Thank you, Scott.
0: President Trump has never won the state of Minnesota, but Mike Lindell of MyPillow fame is running for governor there on a Trump-forward platform and leads some polls. Dana Ferguson from Minnesota Public Radio News saw Mike Lindell at the annual Farm Fest trade show this week where candidates made their pitch.
2: While other candidates in the barn-like building dressed in jeans and t-shirts, Mike Lindell was in a dark suit and red tie. And he name-dropped his friend in the White House.
3: I have an advantage over everyone up here. I can call up and work with the President of the United States.
2: Lindell is a longtime Trump ally who joined the president in denying the results of the 2020 election, getting sued for defamation by voting machine companies, one case settled, one ongoing. Trump lost Minnesota in his presidential runs. His administration has targeted the state for Medicaid cuts and led the immigration enforcement surge that left two observers dead. So when he gave his powerful endorsement to Lindell for governor, it was a problem for the party establishment that had endorsed someone else at its May convention.
4: It's really not shocking to see that he has bucked the party in their endorsement process by choosing someone that he's got a close personal relationship with.
2: That's Republican political strategist Priya Samsundar.
4: I think it's more surprising that he did not choose a candidate who had an ability to win statewide.
2: The state party chair has raised questions about Lindell's residency. A former party leader resurfaced allegations Lindell physically abused a former girlfriend. Lindell's long denied that and says his residency is in order. He says the party leaders want him to lose.
3: It's a coordinated attack. It started when I got the president's endorsement.
2: Mary Jo Kukochka came to pick up a Lindell yard sign from the campaign's booth.
5: Thank you.
2: She says she's backing Lindell because he has Trump's seal of approval. And
5: he's an honest individual, and he's not your typical politician, promising you all kinds of stuff and not delivering. He's not a polished spokesperson.
2: Back in the pavilion, Lindell's competitors talked about change, like Kendall Qualls, who did get the party convention's endorsement.
6: When I was on active duty as an artillery officer, when the conventional forces couldn't get it done, we brought in the special forces. We brought in something different. This is why we need different leadership in the state today.
2: Candidate Lisa Daymuth touts her work leading a tied Minnesota House of Representatives as its speaker.
7: Absolutely everything that we passed over the last 2 years had to be bipartisan. We have proven that we can do that here in Minnesota, and as your next governor, my proof is that I can lead this state.
2: Also on stage was the Republicans' likely Democratic opponent in the fall, Senator Amy Klobuchar.
8: We do not need a governor who is a rubber stamp of Donald Trump. We need a governor who is going to put you first, who's going to put Minnesota first.
2: She chastised the Republican candidates for all failing to oppose Trump on tariffs, immigration policies, and the war in Iran. For NPR News, I'm Dana Ferguson in Morgan, Minnesota.
0: This is Europe's summer of heat. All 27 cities Italy's health ministry monitors, including Rome, Naples, Venice, and Bologna, are on red alert this week. People have been advised to avoid sunlight, sweet carbonated drinks, coffee, and alcohol. Imagine trying to avoid sunlight, fizz, wine, and espresso in Italy. The World Meteorological Organization says this was the hottest June ever recorded in Western Europe, and now the heat has returned. Great cities like London, Paris, Madrid, Florence, and Rome that draw tourists to museums, markets, theaters, and restaurants are considered especially open and exposed. Those beautiful cities are sculpted out of brick and stone and connected by monumental asphalt avenues, which absorb the heat and hold on to it at night. Officials in France are just beginning to get hold of the toll of the June heat wave. They count at least 5,700 excess deaths during the swelter that climbed to 111 degrees Fahrenheit in the early part of the summer. Many of those who died were elderly, often alone, in a stifling house or apartment. Germany recorded nearly 100 drownings during the worst of the June heat, many of them young men. Funeral homes have at times run out of space to store and prepare bodies for burial. Zohair Hertelli, a Paris funeral director, told the AP this summer he's had to gently inform grieving families there was no room for their loved ones. Families are suffering, he said. We have no solution to offer them because the funeral homes are full. We are really facing a problem, a big problem. It's hard for me to hear those words and not think of funeral homes in war zones I have covered that have also been full. Scientists say the steady rise of heat caused by climate change may ignite more fires like the ones that swept France and Spain last month and those raging in the U.S., Canada, and across the world. The European Investment Bank and the European Commission released a study this summer that predicts farm losses in the EU will climb in the coming decades, with droughts, heat, and storms damaging crop yields and stressing animals. 2026 has been Europe's summer of heat, until perhaps next summer and summers to come. Americans, along with the rest of the world, know that feeling too. And you're listening to NPR News.
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13: I'm Windsor Johnston with these headlines. The Senate has voted to confirm Todd Blanche as U.S. Attorney General. Every Democrat opposed the nomination, along with Republican Senators Susan Collins and Lisa Murkowski. The Senate has also approved new sanctions aimed at cutting the revenue Russia uses to fund its war in Ukraine. It targets Russian leaders, banks, energy projects, and Moscow's so-called shadow fleet of oil tankers. The bill now heads to the House. A federal appeals court has ordered the Trump administration to halt construction of its $400 million White House ballroom. The court ruled that Congress has not authorized the project on the former site of the East Wing. President Trump called the decision unjust and vowed to appeal it to the Supreme Court. I'm Windsor Johnston, NPR News in Washington.
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0: This is Weekend Edition from NPR News. I'm Scott Simon. Immigrant detention is approaching record high numbers, not seen since January of this year, and private prison companies that work with ICE are reaping profits. NPR immigration correspondent Vanessa Romo joins us. Vanessa, thanks so much for being with us.
15: Hi, Scott.
0: You listened in on the earnings report calls for two large private prison companies. What did you hear?
15: I listened to calls with CoreCivic and Geo Group. And first, they both noted that this period includes the partial government shutdown of DHS, during which time the number of detentions dropped. Obviously, that had an impact on both companies' bottom line. But despite that, they still reported impressive profits. Let's start with the Geo Group. Here's CEO George Zoli talking to investors.
16: Our better-than-expected performance reflects significant revenue growth from the contracts that we entered into throughout 2025.
15: Zoli said that thanks to those contracts, total revenues for the company are up

0: So Geo Group noted that their ankle monitoring sales are up and will likely increase further now that TPS, that's temporary protected status for Haitian immigrants, has ended. And our member station WVXU in Ohio previously reported on seeing Haitian migrants fitted with ankle monitors as they left meetings with ICE officials. Geo Group also said that they drew more money from transportation and flight contracts with the government, which went up as more people are being deported. Meanwhile, CoreCivic said it benefited this quarter from its purchase of Clinical Solutions Pharmacy, which is a mail order medications company for correctional facilities. But actually, Swindle started off the call touting the recent sale of four of their facilities to DHS.
1: We estimate our net proceeds from these four sales to be approximately $1.6 billion. At an average price per bed of $307,000.
0: Plus, Swindle added, CoreCivic will continue to get paid for operating those detention centers. So even though those sales won't be reflected until next quarter, they are part of a larger strategy to meet President Trump's goal of having 100,000 people in detention at once. And during the call with Geo Group, Zoli said that they're in talks to do the same.
2: Now, Vanessa, NPR has reported that Geo Group has government ties that run deep. What are those connections?
0: Well, they start at the top of ICE. The acting director, David Ventrella, is a former executive at Geo Group. But in a recent letter, he told lawmakers that he's divested his Geo Group stock. Then there's Trump's border czar, Tom Homan, who was also a paid consultant for Geo Group before joining the government. And former Attorney General Pam Bondi also lobbied for Geo Group before she was appointed. Then there's the president's ties to both Geo Group and CoreCivic. There was an analysis of Trump's most recent financial disclosures by the Citizens for Responsibility and Ethics in Washington last month, and they found that the president's brokers have made 29 trades of private prison stocks since he returned to office.
2: And there's Vanessa Romo. Thanks so much.
0: Thank you.
2: Child care costs are soaring across the country in places where the cost of living is high, like Oregon. And in more affordable places like Oklahoma, where state data shows the cost of infant care has gone up more than a third since 2022. As State Impact Oklahoma's Beth Wallace reports, that cost is putting working parents in a tight spot.
3: Brown bear, what do you see? I see a
4: bushy buddy.
5: In Bethany, Oklahoma, Jennifer Williams reads and plays with her sons, Skylar and SJ. Skylar is 2, SJ is 4.
3: What is it?
4: A house.
5: She says she thought she'd be a full-time working mom, but then Skylar came along well before SJ was old enough for public pre-K, and she and her husband couldn't afford to send 2 kids to daycare at once. So Williams left her school counseling job to stay home. She works a couple days a week at a child care program. She says it was a difficult call to make, but it was the right one for her family.
6: I guess now I can't imagine anything different, but it is hard to know that the choice is kind of made for me because of finances.
5: Oklahoma is the 4th most affordable state to live in, according to U.S. News and World Report. But the cost of childcare, and especially infant care, which is more expensive, have skyrocketed. And Oklahoma's not alone. From 2022 to 2025, the national average price of childcare shot up more than 20%. Infant care saw similar increases. That's according to Child Care Aware of America, a nonprofit advocacy network. In Louisiana, the next most affordable state to live in, infant care increased by 30%. In Washington, one of the least affordable states, infant costs soared by 41%.
7: We saw a big jump in child care prices a couple years ago.
5: That's Ann Hedgepeth, former senior vice president of policy and research at Child Care Aware of America. She says there's no single reason prices have gone up, but one factor was states delaying market rate surveys during the pandemic.
7: Those surveys are conducted on a fairly regular basis by state lead childcare agencies, and they do go in to setting the subsidy rates.
5: States often subsidize childcare for low-income families by sending money directly to providers. The size of that subsidy can make a big difference for providers' balance sheets. Over the past few years, as inflation drove up prices, some states didn't increase their payments to

0: match. To fill in the gaps, families had to shell out more money, and childcare providers had to make cuts.
1: Providing high-quality childcare is expensive.
0: Rachel Proper is the president of Child Care Incorporated. It's a network of 7 child care centers in Oklahoma that serve mostly low-income families.
1: We really try to cater to that group of parents, and we try to do a good job and provide them high-quality care to the kids that we feel need it the most.
0: They currently charge an average of $975 a month per child before any subsidies. Proper's daycares got a boost from the state during the pandemic, but that boost ended. At the same time, her daycares were paying more for things like insurance and lunches. She says her centers have seen an 18% drop in their bottom line. To make the numbers work, they've cut employee benefits, trimmed back on business hours, and even stopped providing baby wipes.
1: We had to cut quality measures and really kind of get down to doing basic childcare as opposed to really doing those things that are exceptional and bring magic to our classrooms.
0: These challenges come as the Trump administration has rolled back a Biden-era policy that aimed to cap how much low-income families had to pay for daycare. In the meantime, states are experimenting with their own fixes. North Carolina and Michigan have implemented a model where the state, employers, and families all share the cost of childcare. Oklahoma recently started a pilot program to expand access to subsidies for daycare employees. But New Mexico is the only state so far to offer free childcare to everyone. For NPR News, I'm Beth Wallace in Tulsa.
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3: We're not going to go back to the Stone Age, but we'll probably go back to the 50s.
2: 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The Edinburgh Fringe Festival begins this weekend, of course, in Scotland, and this year's program features more than 3,500 shows, comedy, dance, drag, circus, cabaret, and more for around 50,000 performances over the next 3 weeks. How do critics begin to cover it? We welcome Kate Kopstick, who's been a comedy critic for the local newspaper, The Scotsman, for more than 25 years. She joins us from Edinburgh. Thanks so much for being with us.
4: Oh, it's an absolute pleasure. It gets me off the streets, Scott.
2: Well, good. Glad we could be a part of that. How do you decide what to see, what to review?
4: Well, as soon as the Fringe brochure, which this year is the size of a house brick, comes out, what I do is I just go through it all. You make a first pass and you kind of tick off things that sound interesting on the basis, and call me judgmental, but I am a critic, that if a performer can't write a 50-word bit of blurb to entice you to see his or her or their show, then they're not really that much more likely to be able to write a good show.
2: You see, I'm told, 3 or 4 performances daily?
4: Yes, about 4, because I do think it is only fair to see as many as possible. And I personally try to see as many shows in free venues, in pay-what-you-want venues. Performers who are really treating this like a fringe and not an industry showcase.
2: Of course, I have to ask. So many names became famed coming out of the Edinburgh Festival. I mean, in no particular order, Phoebe Waller-Bridge, Robin Williams, John Cleese, Stephen Fry, Rowan Atkinson. Who or what do you remember seeing that especially stays with you over the years?
4: Probably I'm not the best person to ask, because the shows I remember are not necessarily performers who ended up with massive television acclaim. I mean, I love shows by comics who are unapologetically themselves. And that's becoming harder and harder to find because so many comics come here to become famous. There used to be a truism that was, you came to Edinburgh to get drunk, to get laid, and to get famous. And now...
2: Oh, my.
4: And if you could manage all three, then you're on a winner.
2: Over the years, has Edinburgh gone from being a fringe festival to a launching pad?
4: It's worse than that. So much worse than that, Scott. It's gone from a fringe festival through a launching pad to it's just an industry fair. Mm-hmm. And, you know, when it started, the big thing they went on about was open access. And now the sheer cost involved is frightening. And the only places that are still truly old school fringe are the free fringes and the free festivals.
2: What are you going to see this weekend, do you think? Can you tell us?
4: Well, I've just seen a comic called Simon Munnery. Genius. Mm. Extremely strange, but genius. And because I don't go to any of the expensive shows, I don't see any of the big names. And I'm very happy that way. But I think that no one that the wider world would have heard of, but maybe by the time I've seen them, been wildly impressed and written a glowing, many-starred review, the wider world will hear about them.
2: Kate Kopstick, comedy critic for The Scotsman, thank you so much for being with us.
4: Pleasure.

0: And you're listening to Weekend Edition from NPR News. In Spokane, at least 60,000 people have been evacuated as several fires continue to threaten homes. But animals have also had to leave, including some of the many horses that live on the rural-urban border of the city. Northwest Public Broadcasting senior correspondent Anna King went out to hear how they were doing.
1: Bubbles is a handsome, tall, black-brown horse. And as you can hear, he's upset. Horses often talk to each other when they're distressed or confused. Bubbles has been a bit off his feed and water since he and his owners were evacuated from the Autumn Lane fire in the north part of Spokane. He's not used to being stalled. Here at the Spokane County Fair and Expo Center, dozens of horses, a donkey, and even an emu are taking reprieve from the fire. Nearby, there's a whole other building for dogs and other smaller animals.
2: I definitely knew that Bubbles would get on a trailer, no problem. He's a good boy.
1: That's Lou Hill. She's 46. She lives in West Spokane and works for a nonprofit in town. She boards Bubbles and her other horse up north where there are many boarding and training facilities, right where several fires burned through. Hill says she had to trust that the ranch owners would get her horses trailered out. In emergencies, people write phone numbers on horses' coats in case the horses get lost or separated from their owners. Horses don't have dog tags.
2: The idea of letting my horse go and then hoping that I find them again is probably the most devastating feeling you can imagine.
1: She says she has a close relationship with her horses.
2: You can feel that they're scared too, and they know something's coming. They have just as much urgency to be safe.
1: The people here are stressed too. Many of them have had to evacuate their homes and don't know when they'll return. Several were helping to clean stalls. 12-year-old Justin sweeps up an empty stall. His mom is a volunteer here. He has a toothy grin and a curly blonde mop of hair. His grandmother and grandfather's home burned up in the old trails fire. And Justin's mother asked that we not use his last name because the family fears looters might target their destroyed property.
3: By the time they got the level 3 evacuation, ashes were falling on their car. So luckily they got both their cars and everything important and they got out safely.
1: His own family had to evacuate the Fairview fire. He managed to save his baseball, football, and basketball cards.
3: Yeah, it was pretty scary.
4: What do you remember about all that when, like, you had to leave? What did your mama say?
3: She just said, pack whatever you could, what's important to you, stuff that can't be replaced. And so I just grabbed everything that was important. And within 15 minutes, a police showed up and said, you gotta go. So we left.
1: Justin is sad and a bit stressed, just like pretty much everyone around him. But many say working with the livestock, cleaning stalls, and filling water buckets makes them feel like they can do something. It helps. For NPR News, I'm Anna King in Spokane, Washington.

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2: Tank-style water heaters operate off of about a 60% efficiency. The tankless, it's about 98%.
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4: Ever wanted to turn those happy accidents into a masterpiece? 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
5: I'm Windsor Johnston with these headlines. Todd Blanche has narrowly won Senate confirmation to lead the Justice Department. In an all-night session, all Democrats voted against his nomination. They were joined by two Republicans. Blanche previously served as President Trump's personal attorney and acting attorney general. Water rationing is underway in Puerto Rico as a severe drought drains reservoirs across the island. More than 180,000 customers are facing 48-hour water shutoffs on a rotating schedule. Wildfires are now burning across Serbia following weeks of destructive fires in France and Spain. One blaze is threatening a nature reserve about 40 miles from Belgrade. I'm Windsor Johnston, NPR News in Washington.

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1: This is Weekend Edition from NPR News. I'm Scott Simon.
2: Coming up on NPR, Lewis Kalb.
1: That's Lewis Kalb of Medford Lakes, New Jersey.
2: I'm known as the voice of Medford Lakes because every event in town I'm at announcing it.
1: Kalb, who is 73, is a substitute teacher and volunteer broadcaster of pretty much anything.
2: Whether it be rec basketball, middle school basketball, the canoe carnival, the 5K runs.
1: And now I can add Major League Baseball to that list. The longtime Philadelphia Phillies fan placed a bid to win the opportunity of a lifetime to do the play-by-play of the third inning of the Phillies game against the Washington Nationals Wednesday for 94 WIP Radio.
3: So here we go. Painter with the first pitch to Ortiz. It's in there for strike one call. Phils with two in the bottom of the second to take the lead.
1: And, well, you can hear he did great.
3: As we start the top of the third now, Painter delivers. It's bounced foul.
2: When you have something that's a lifelong dream and you get one shot at it, one inning, really, make the best of it.
1: Kalb says he's been preparing for the chance for years by essentially calling an imaginary game as he drove his car.
2: Some people like to sing in the shower. Well, I don't have a good singing voice, but I might drive down the road and go, here is Bryce Harper. And the pitch, swung on, long drive to right. That one is gone.
1: Kalb got to call one Bryce Harper at bat on Wednesday night at a single, sadly. No runs in the third inning.
2: And I like the way the inning concluded because it was with a strikeout. And I said something like, got him, strike three, and that's it. The inning is over. And so, you know, we got to the break and it went pretty well.
1: Well, more for Lewis Kalb than the Phillies, who didn't fare well and lost to the Nationals 10-4. Kalb has gotten a lot of acclaim on social media, but says his head will not be turned to larger markets.
2: All of this fame and publicity, anybody would appreciate it, but what I love most about it is when I go do a game now, that's going to be Mr. Kalb, the Phillies announcer in the broadcast booth, who's doing my game. It's just going to have more meaning. It's going to be more special for all the great kids in our wonderful town.
1: Mr. Lewis Kalb, the voice of Medford Lakes, New Jersey, and, you know, once a big league broadcaster. Ed Saxberger sorts mail at a New York post office and trudges between work, his apartment, and a bar where everybody knows his name without drawing much notice. Till one night, a young man waits for him.
4: You're Ed Saxberger.
5: What is this about?
4: My name is Wilson Myers. Myers, everyone calls me.
5: Okay.
4: Stopped writing poetry?
5: Years ago. I worked at the post office for years now. So?
4: A man of letters.
5: I guess you could say that.
1: Late Fame is a new film starring Willem Dafoe as the poet, who may have been overlooked by time. Greta Lee and Edmund Donovan. It's directed by Kent Jones, and Willem Dafoe joins us from our studios in New York. Thanks so much for being with us.
5: My pleasure.
1: Help us understand Ed Saxberger. He's not unhappy when we meet him, but what does it do to have a young person track him down about poems he wrote back in the day?
5: Yeah, I think that's a part of his life that he's left behind. Things change, people change, cities change. And when he was young, he was a particular person that pursued this love for poetry. And then I think he found it difficult to sustain himself. And he took a job in the post office and then kind of recalibrated his life socially and all that. And this young poet invites him to hang out with a group of poets that admire him a great deal. And he slowly gets seduced and flattered into hanging out with them and kind of enjoys their energy and their ambitions. And he starts to reconsider going back to writing poetry again.
1: Yeah. And tell us about this group that call themselves the Enthusiasm Society.
5: Yes, and they're a bunch of well-educated young men, and they also have one female participant who's not really an official member, but she's hanging out, and she's an actress. That's played by Greta Lee. She's kind of important in the story because she is not exactly like them. She's an actress that is having a hard time sustaining herself and is at that point where she has to figure out what to do. And she pushes and pushes and pushes and has a different strategy than Ed did. The boys are all ambitious. They have a great nostalgia for another time, for a kind of classicism. They poo-poo the people around them that are on their devices all the time. And they embrace Ed and say he's their North Star.
1: The story is adapted from an unpublished 1895 novella by Arthur Schnitzler.
5: Yes, and a friend of mine, a New York writer and performer by the name of Danny Zippy, gave me this novella and said, you should see this. I think this is a movie for you. And I read it, and I liked it very much, and I was kind of toying with the idea of reaching out to see who had the rights. Little did I know there was already a script in Killer Films. I was planning to make this film with Kent Jones. And then the really kinky part is I ran into Kent Jones, who I know basically through the New York Film Festival, and we sat next to each other, and we talked the whole flight, catching up on things, but we never talked about Schnitzler or this novella. Mm. And then 2 days later, he calls me up and asks me to do the role. I think it's called Kismet.
1: I'm flabbergasted by that. You came to New York yourself in the 70s, didn't you?
5: Yes, I did. I did. And so I had skin in this game a little bit because there was a lot I related to, even though it's not my story. We're imagining and hearkening back to that time. So it was personal.
1: Was it a place, as Saxberger recalls, like living on the moon, everyone was young, an artist, and poor?
5: A little bit. I'm very careful because I didn't want to get too nostalgic about that time. But the truth is, you know, I was a middle-class kid from the Midwest, and I came to New York to have an adventure. I wasn't interested in career. I wasn't interested in fame because the truth is that what I was interested in didn't have a career path. I was working in kind of avant-garde theater, but around me was a lot of energy and a lot of people like me who weren't trained in performing arts or in visual arts, but they were doing it.
1: What's it like for Saxberger to pick up the pen again?
5: Probably torturous because he's out of practice and he's not connected to it. He doesn't have the same kind of support. And, you know, it's a horrible thing for these people to tell you that it's flattering, but it's a horrible thing. You know, flattery can ruin you. Flattery can make you believe you are who other people say you are rather than who you are. He's just out of practice. He's out of touch with putting these feelings onto paper and playing with words or whatever poetry is. And I think he doesn't know whether it's a natural evolution that he's gone away from it or whether it's a kind of surrender to a different life.
1: Gloria exclaims to Ed Saxberger at one point, I'm an artist and I belong to no one, just my art. And I wonder, as an artist yourself, an actor, what do you think about that?
5: I don't, you know, I try to leave myself out of it. What I do, obviously it comes from myself because I use my body, I use my mind, I use my heart doing what I do. But I always feel like I'm most comfortable, and I've said this before, but it's really true, when I disappear into the action. So who I belong to, I don't care. What I belong to is to find my place in the order of things, and that's where real freedom is. And you can say that on a grand scale, but you can also say that in any context of a collaborative art form. You've got to find your place in that work, in that collaboration, and you've got to find the space where you can contribute something. And if you can do that without being totally egoistic or self-serving, it can be a real liberation.
1: May I ask, are there young aspiring actors who approach you and ask for advice?
5: Of course. I mean, I shouldn't say of course. There's no, but yes, in fact, in this movie, these young actors that are in the Enthusiasm Society are fantastic. They're really good. They were really well cast, and I really enjoyed working with them. And that's not just polite showbiz talk. I really like these guys. And they were sort of beginning. So we had this kind of meta thing going on, this mirror of, we shot in winter in New York City and partly in New Jersey, and it was cold. And this wasn't a big production, so we didn't have trailers. So we'd often have to huddle between takes, you know, in little holding areas. And so we were hanging out and eating together and all that sort of thing. And with time, after they got over initial nerves, they would start to ask me, oh, what was it like on this movie? What was so-and-so like? How do you do this, you know? So they were kind of, it was kind of an echo of what was happening in the movie. It was pretty crazy, but I enjoyed it. And also, I felt the seduction of that kind of attention and that kind of need to hear and treat you like an elder, which, as I go about this, I think it's always useful to say that it's strange for me because I was always, in fact, I used this line.
1: This line's in the, yeah.
5: In the movie, I was always the youngest in every group. And then one day, all of a sudden, I looked around and I was the oldest one.
1: Willem Dafoe stars in the new film, Late Fame, in theaters now. And thank you so much for being with us.
5: My pleasure.
1: And the civil rights era on folk and rock music have been associated with social movements. Classical music, not so much. Cello superstar Yo-Yo Ma wants to change that at the Tanglewood Music Festival, and tonight he wraps up a week of performances and public conversations to reflect on the country's past and future. Karen Brown of New England Public Media checked out the event in the Berkshires in western Massachusetts.
6: When I first met Yo-Yo Ma, he was warm and self-deprecating. Here's how he introduced himself when we talked on the sprawling grounds of Tanglewood, the classical music venue in the Berkshires.
7: My name is Yo-Yo Ma. I'm an aging cellist.
6: Never mind, he's probably the world's best-known cellist, famous since he was 7 when he played for President John F. Kennedy. More recently, he founded the Silk Road Ensemble, a global musical collaboration. So when Yo-Yo Ma, now 70, takes on a project, people listen. For his latest, based at Tanglewood, Ma curated a week of concerts, public conversations, and community events to reflect on the American experiment. It's called We the People.
7: Obviously, we're going through the 250th celebration, but also at a time when I think, in many ways, we, the people, we, the species, are at an inflection point. Where are we going?
6: Hopefully, he says, somewhere that celebrates diverse voices, including immigrants, indigenous people, and youth. Throughout the week, Ma weaved his own performances with the Boston Symphony Orchestra, together with high school marching bands and Native American storytellers. He booked a Latino block party in the theater pavilion and a square dance on the lawn.
8: Make an arch, couple number one, you make an arch, couple number two.
6: One evening, he introduced a student performance of Beethoven's Pastoral Symphony, played without a conductor.
7: Their experiment is to agree on how to play and feel together without a single leader, an example of musical democracy.
6: When putting together the program, Ma says he looked for collaborators with a hopeful message, using the lens of a grandfather.
7: You can't be cynical with your grandchildren. You have to have hope. You know, my youngest granddaughter is 2 years old. Who can actually help us think about a world she would want to live in?
6: His picks included folk singer James Taylor, political historian Heather Cox Richardson, and Alabama civil rights lawyer Brian Stevenson, who founded several memorials to the legacy of slavery.
9: I think music has always been an important part of the struggle to create a more just America. Without the spirituals, many of the 10 million black people who were enslaved in this country would not have been able to cope with the constant terror, violence, and assault.
6: But over the past century of injustices, Stevenson says many musicians, especially in classical music, have looked the other way.
9: Yo-Yo Ma stands, I think, on the opposite side of that tradition. He is a musician that refuses to be silent in the face of the kind of horrors we've seen throughout history. And I think that's an important model for other musicians and for other artists and people who love music and art.
6: Composer Allison Loggins Hull, whose work was performed at the event, says she's grateful classical music institutions like Tanglewood are starting to take that kind of risk.
10: I can say that there has been a significant change, much more willingness to have these type of discussions that maybe aren't directly about music or the tradition, but more about the responsibility of just being a citizen.
6: Ma insists that We the People is not political, and neither is he. Diversity, he says, speaks for itself.
7: So it's not like I don't have a political agenda. I'm actually for the good of people. And instead of protesting, I just like to join things together. And, you know, why shouldn't we be one community?
6: The next day, he put on sneakers and a polo shirt to play cello on the street as part of a local busking festival. For NPR News, I'm Karen Brown in Western Massachusetts.
1: 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I'm Scott Simon.
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0: From NPR News in Washington, D.C., this is Weekend Edition. I'm Scott Simon. This hour, Harvard professor Lawrence Lessig on why his group Equal Citizens wants a cap on super PAC donations. Also, another hack attack, but are humans responsible? The surge in storefronts offering services, not goods. And J-Lo, she has new music and talks to us about the struggles of being staggeringly famous.
1: I've admittedly made some mistakes being maybe too open about certain things because I've never felt like I had anything to hide. And so I've learned to be a little bit, have a few more boundaries.
0: Jennifer Lopez this hour, but first our newscast. Today is Saturday, August 8, 2026.
2: Live from NPR News in Washington, I'm Windsor Johnston. The Senate has narrowly confirmed Todd Blanche to serve as the next Attorney General of the United States. The upper chamber voted on his nomination early this morning. All Democrats voted against it, along with two Republicans. NPR's Ron Elving reports Blanche received enough votes after weeks of opposition from both parties.
3: They say they got a written commitment that Blanche would not pursue that $1.8 billion compensation fund that Trump wants for people prosecuted under the Biden administration, including the rioters who stormed the Capitol on January 6, 2021. But the last holdouts who gave in also expressed more general frustration, saying a vote against Blanche would not rein in Trump, or saying anyone Trump appointed to replace Blanche would be just as bad or worse.
2: That's NPR's Ron Elving reporting. The stock market soared this week, even as the job market showed signs of weakness. NPR's Scott Horsley reports investors shrugged off news that U.S. employers cut more than 20,000 jobs last month.
4: Investors focused their attention on strong corporate earnings reports and renewed hopes that a diplomatic deal can be reached to end the war with Iran. Retail gasoline prices have been falling in recent days, although they're still more than a dollar a gallon higher than they were when the war began. Higher energy prices have been a drag on the economy, causing restaurants and retailers to cut jobs last month. Revised figures also show hiring in May and June was weaker than had been reported. Investors hope the lackluster jobs report will make the Federal Reserve less likely to raise interest rates next month. For the week, the Dow rose 3%, the S&P 500 index climbed more than 3.5%, and the tech-heavy NASDAQ jumped more than 5%. Scott Horsley, NPR News, Washington.
2: Many parts of Europe are bracing for another heat wave. Vicky Barker reports Europeans have been suffering through a record-breaking hot summer.
5: Heat health alerts have already taken effect in much of the UK, where London is about to experience its fifth heat wave of the season. All of Italy's major cities are under the highest level of heat alert, and record heat's been reported in neighboring Austria. Several European countries have been experiencing temperatures above 104 Fahrenheit, prompting health warnings for millions of elderly or otherwise medically vulnerable people. Climatologists say Europe, which lacks widespread air conditioning, is warming twice as fast as the rest of the world, severely testing public health systems, power generation, transportation networks, and tourism infrastructure. For NPR News, I'm Vicky Barker in London.
2: You're listening to NPR News from Washington. Dangerous heat is gripping much of the country, with 73 million Americans under heat alerts. The National Weather Service says the most intense conditions are building across many parts of the Southwest. Temperatures could climb well into the triple digits in some areas. A study on pumas in Washington state shows the large cats, also called cougars and mountain lions, may make roadways safer for drivers. NPR's Burley McCoy reports.
6: Researchers combined data from more than 500 wildlife cameras around the Olympic Peninsula. They also looked at the number of vehicle wildlife collisions and found where pumas were most active, there were 76% fewer vehicle collisions with deer compared to areas with the least amount of puma activity. Justin Sirachi at Conservation Science Partners says the pumas are likely changing deer behavior.
7: They're actually spending less of their time near roads.
6: Which he thinks is so deer can avoid the open space that roads provide, which are ideal hunting grounds for ambush predators like pumas. Sirachi says these results could add to conversations around allowing pumas to naturally recolonize areas where they're currently popping up in the Midwest, or even reintroduction. The results appear in the journal Current Biology. Burley McCoy, NPR News.
2: Wildfires near Spokane, Washington have burned more than 8,000 acres. At least 700 buildings have been destroyed and roughly 64,000 people have been forced to evacuate, with many still unable to return home. I'm Windsor Johnston, and you're listening to NPR News from Washington.
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0: This is Weekend Edition from NPR News. I'm Scott Simon. Thank you for being with us. Early today, the Senate confirmed President Trump's nominee for U.S. Attorney General, Todd Blanche, squeaked out a victory in a Republican-led Senate that raised questions about placing Trump's former personal lawyer in charge of the Justice Department. Todd Blanche was approved 50-49, the narrowest margin. NPR congressional correspondent Claudia Grisales joins us. Claudia, thanks for being with us.
10: Good morning, Scott.
0: This confirmation consumed the Senate for weeks. Why?
10: Mm-hmm. Right. A week ago, it wasn't even clear if he had the votes to win confirmation. And much of the concerns came down to a conflict of interest, that is, Blanche's role in stalling Trump's demands. And that includes a controversial settlement this year under his administration between Trump and the Internal Revenue Service that created a $1.8 billion fund that was on track to benefit Trump's allies. And Blanche rescinded the plan in writing. But that and more was part of the reasoning that he lost support from two key Republicans, Susan Collins of Maine, Lisa Murkowski of Alaska, who expressed concerns about the future of the agency with little restraint to Trump's demands. And with the Senate operating under tight margins, all eyes were then on the final swing vote. That's Bill Cassidy from Louisiana. He ultimately said he'd vote for Blanche and help get him over the finish line by that one vote.
0: And what won Senator Cassidy's support?
10: Well, he admitted he, too, had concerns over Blanche's role in things like that anti-weaponization fund. Here's Cassidy on the Senate floor.
11: Mr. Blanche is not perfect, and he will tell you this, but the choice is not between perfection and Mr. Blanche. It is between Mr. Blanche and another acting attorney general who may not run the department effectively under President Trump.
10: So he argued Blanche would actually have more leverage to push against the president if he was confirmed to the role.
0: Senate's now in an extended August recess, but had a long to-do list to get there before wrapping up their session early this morning. What else did they do?
10: Well, one big thing, they approved a Russia sanctions bill with broad bipartisan support in a vote of 87-11. That's not a common occurrence in Congress these days. It was at least a year in the making. It was named for the late GOP Senator Lindsey Graham, who's really the architect on this legislation, all the way up until his death last month. The bill is designed to really squeeze the Russian economy. One way it does that is by letting President Trump put tariffs on countries that buy Russian oil and natural gas. The bill's supporters saw it as a tribute to Graham, and his death added momentum to get it done. His sister, Darlene Graham, spoke right before the vote. She was appointed to serve the remainder of his term.
12: My late brother, Lindsey, was a foreign policy and national security expert. He was also a peacemaker who was determined to bring an end to the conflict in Ukraine.
0: And, Claudia, when should the bill reach President Trump's desk?
10: Well, first, it needs to go to the House, which is currently on their August recess, but Speaker Mike Johnson has signaled support for the bill. However, we should note that some Democrats have raised concerns about giving Trump more power to put tariffs on other countries.
0: So with both chambers now on August recess, what's next?
10: Well, a lot of campaigning. This is one of the last chances for both parties to make their cases before the midterms. So that's why this final Senate session was so critical. For example, the Senate this morning also approved a stopgap funding measure to keep the government's lights on past the November elections. But Republicans in particular have a tough case to make to voters in the midst of the Iran war and economic fallout from that. President Trump had insisted that they could also approve the so-called Save America Act. This is a voting overhaul bill. But this morning, a vote on this measure limited to voter ID failed. So this is a fight that might continue even after today.
0: NPR's Claudia Grisales, thanks so much.
10: Thank you.
0: Outside spending can create an advantage in elections, but not always. There was a lot of outside spending in Michigan's Democratic Senate primary this week, funds that came from an interest group or sometimes undisclosed sources, not a candidate's official campaign coffers. But the candidate with the most funds did not win. Concern about outside funds is behind a 2024 law in Maine that caps donations to independent expenditures, or super PACs as they're called, at $5,000. That law is now being challenged in a federal appeals court. Lawrence Lessig is a professor of law and leadership at Harvard Law School. He clerked for Justice Antonin Scalia in the early 1990s and helped push Maine's law to limit donations to super PACs. He joins us now. Thanks so much for being with us.
7: Thanks for having me.
0: Is outside funding as big a problem as some fear?
7: Absolutely. It's bigger. I don't think people really understand exactly how consequential it is. And cases like what we saw in Michigan and actually New York's mayoral election seem like counterexamples, but I actually think it's the same point because both of those candidates made outside spending the issue. They were targeting the fact that their opponent was supported by outside money, and it's just triggered Americans because so many of us are outraged by the rise in this outside spending.
0: What about the argument that, for example, Maine's law rubs up against the U.S. Supreme Court Citizens United decision, which said political donations amount to free speech and can't be curtailed?
7: Yeah, you know, I think Citizens United is one of the most misunderstood opinions in the history of the Supreme Court. The only reason the Supreme Court has given for limiting the size of political speech is if there's a risk of corruption. And if you're not dealing with the candidate, if you're not coordinating with the candidate, the Supreme Court ruled in Buckley 50 years ago and also in Citizens United, there's no risk of corruption. This case does not disagree with that holding at all. So the question in this case is not whether you can spend unlimited amounts of money or whatever money you have. Of course you can. The Supreme Court's affirmed that twice. The question here is whether you can limit the size of contributions to the committees that make those expenditures. What we're saying is under the logic of Citizens United, Maine and the United States and any other state has the right to limit the size of contributions because we've obviously seen those contributions tied to corruption.
0: How so? That's going to sound naive, but how so?
7: Think about, for example, Senator Robert Menendez, who in 2015 was charged with corruption, charged with bribery. And the allegation was some rich guy came to him and said, I'll give your super PAC a bunch of money if you will do some favors for me. Now, the jury eventually acquitted him, but what's important about that story is the pattern that the government alleged. And the pattern was there's a quid pro quo involving a contribution to a super PAC. Now, that was exactly what the D.C. Circuit, in the case that created super PACs, said wasn't possible, said couldn't happen, said there was no risk of corruption with a contribution to a political action committee.
0: I wonder, Professor Lessig, what is all this debate about super PACs and dark money and donations have to tell us about the state of our democracy these days?
7: Yeah, I think it says a lot. The Brennan Center last month released an extraordinary study of Americans' attitudes about corruption. They found on a number of dimensions, more than 90% of Americans agree that this political system has become corrupted. The New York Times in March reported that in 2010, the year super PACs were launched, 0.3% of outside spending came from billionaires. In 2024, 19% of outside spending came from billionaires, a 63-fold increase in those 14 years. And this is because this system basically begs the billionaires to come forward and leverage their power through the super PAC to get whatever political result that they want.
0: To come back to your original point, have we reached the stage where a candidate who accepts or raises money that way creates a counterargument against themselves in the middle of an election?
7: I hope so. The thing Mayor Mamdani could do is, because New York City has a kind of public funding system, he could raise the money he needed to run his campaign through the matching fund system that New York gives. Like for every dollar, up to $175, the city will match that 8-1. So he could run a campaign where he said, I'm going to raise money from small donations, and that's all I'm going to need to be able to compete. And I can turn around and I can point to Governor Cuomo's campaign. I can say he's depending on the billionaires' money, the AIPAC money, the money coming from the crypto super PACs, all of these super PACs. And because people are so tuned to this issue, that became an enormously powerful message. And that's the same thing in El-Said's campaign in Michigan. And it triggered voters in that state. And I think the important thing to remember is it doesn't trigger just people on the left. I gathered signatures for this initiative on Election Day in 2023, the main initiative. First guy to come up to me said, I'm here gathering signatures to get Donald Trump on the ballot. What are you here for? So I showed him the initiative, the anti-super PAC initiative. And he read it and he said, hell yeah. And he signed it and he said, I'm going to get everybody who signs my petition to sign your initiative too. And that's what he did for the couple hours he was there, because it's not a left-right issue. It's like Americans look at this political system and they say, this is corrupt. And so if you've got candidates who are credibly saying, I'm not buying into that system, I'm not going to accept their money, I'm going to call on my opponent to say the same, then people have a reason to begin to believe that they're going to be legislating, they're going to be representing the people, not the super PACs.
0: Lawrence Lessig, Harvard Law professor and founder of Equal Citizens. Thanks so much for being with us.
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5: I'm Windsor Johnston with these headlines. The Senate has voted to confirm Todd Blanche as the next Attorney General of the United States. The upper chamber confirmed his nomination in an early morning vote. All Democrats voted against it, along with two Republicans. A sweeping Russia sanctions bill is moving to the House following a vote in the Senate. The legislation would impose new penalties on Russian officials, financial institutions, and the country's energy sector. It would also allow President Trump to place tariffs of up to 100% on major buyers of Russian energy. Water rationing is underway in Puerto Rico as a severe drought drains reservoirs across the island. More than 180,000 customers are facing 48-hour water shutoffs on a rotating schedule. I'm Windsor Johnston, NPR News in Washington.
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0: This is Weekend Edition from NPR News. I'm Scott Simon. America's downtowns are changing. Storefronts that used to showcase clothes or gifts are now giving way to gyms, spas, and salons. In fact, last year, more retail space went to shops offering services rather than things for the very first time. NPR's Lena Seljuk explains.
7: Consider the town of Ridgewood, New Jersey. It's small. You can reach almost anywhere in 5-10 minutes driving. Technically, it's a commuter suburb of New York with a busy train station and a downtown like a postcard.
8: This is East Ridgewood Avenue. That's Oak Street. That's Chestnut, named after trees.
7: Joan Groom runs the local Chamber of Commerce.
8: Ridgewood has always been known as the place to go shopping. Lots of little tiny stores. Now, over here where it says Bear Burger, that was Woolworth's.
7: A legendary department store that sprawled across the country a century ago. It used pneumatic tubes to send money to the back room.
8: And when you paid, gave him the little money, had a little canister, and the little canister would go
7: pushed by air pressure in the tube. A lot has changed since then. Groom moved to Ridgewood in 1968 to start a ski shop. She watched a wave of big box chains, then a wave of banks took over. The local shops like hers strived, survived, went under, new ones opened. Then in the past few years, a new shift came to this downtown. So dramatic, it's almost funny.
8: We have 11 barbershops?
9: No.
8: In town?
9: No.
7: 11 barbershops, dozens of coffee shops, over 100 restaurants, med spas, a stretching studio, Pilates.
9: And it seems like there's an exorbitant amount

0: to services in terms of share of wallet.
1: This is often driven by wealthier shoppers who have more money to spare. And some of it is what's in on trend, wellness, beauty, fitness. But it's also a reflection of how we shop when we do.
0: Consumers don't need necessarily to go to physical spaces to just make a purchase anymore.
1: Everything is at your fingertips online, which means people who go out to shop are looking for fun and activity. Or as Joan Groom puts it,
2: you can't stroll Amazon.
1: You can't stroll Amazon. And as we stroll Ridgewood's main street, it becomes clear that the shift in tenants has people conflicted. David Logan is a store manager of Bookends, a bookstore that's been here since the 80s. It's now across the street from a brand new trendy bakery.
3: It's brought more business in, so people will walk out of there, and I've got my door open, so they see we're open, so they just walk across the street, or it's moms with their little kids. So they
1: stay in the section with kid activity books and Legos. And this is how it's played out in some of the busier malls. Malls add arcades or gyms as a way to draw people more regularly, remind them they have good stuff. 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
1: John thinks more beautiful shops get people to shop more, while more restaurants don't. As she talks, she's hooking a charm onto a beaded chain for shopper Kate Ulrich.
5: I just like it because you can kind of mix and match your own, and you don't have to pay these like crazy internet prices that we're all duped into paying.
1: She's actually here the second time in 2 days for a green and red version of the necklace she bought in blue, green, and white.
5: Well, I got this yesterday for maybe like $50, but I feel like I saw something online that was like $300, so it's like they just upcharge everything on Instagram because you see it, you love it, you have to have it.
1: Ulrich grew up down the highway and came as a child when the shop opened 24 years ago. Now, she drives a half hour to Ridgewood to see her sister, who recently moved here with family, and they do exactly what local shop owners hope.
5: It's fun to kind of walk the stroller up and down the street. You can kind of peer into everywhere because it's something to do.
1: They snack and shop, buying things and little treats along the way, maybe some of that endlessly available ice cream, strolling, which you cannot do on Instagram either. Alina Seluch, NPR News, Ridgewood, New Jersey.
6: And now to the story notes of BJ Lederman, who writes our theme music. It's time for sports. Congress has a plan to fix college sports. What could possibly go wrong? And the Red Sox, red hot. Howard Bryant joins us now. Howard, thanks so much for being with us.
7: Good morning, Scott Simon. How are you?
6: I'm fine, thanks, my friend. Listen, there's bipartisan support for the Project College Sports Act. That had placed restrictions on conference expansion, limit student-athlete transfers, create a federal standard for student-athletes' rights to earn compensation for their, you know, NIL, name, image, and likeness. Solution or just a step?
7: Well, it's clearly a step because I think that once again, narratives have taken over that this is the wild, wild west in college because of the player movement. One of the things that gets me about this, obviously, is that you do have bipartisan support for it. Everybody seems to believe that this is college football sort of at college sports, really, at Armageddon. I'm skeptical of it for two reasons. One, I mean, no, it's not a complete solution. But the reason why I'm skeptical of it is because the college sports was in deep trouble long before NIL, and yet this bill gives power back to the power that ruined college sports. Mm. Gives power back to the NCAA. It doesn't talk about how one of the reasons why NIL exploded so much was because of the corruption of the NCAA, and also how the power of college football had destroyed a lot of the conferences, the runaway compensation of the coaches, that there were just so many things that predated this. It seems to me very much that they're blaming the athletes and blaming the players. Now, does it make sense

0: that the athlete, you know, a player, you know, a basketball player can play 1 year and then transfer and then transfer again and then transfer again. Clearly there are problems there, but the focus on this is, once more, as soon as the player, the talent, has a little bit of power and a little bit more autonomy, the world has lost its mind.
1: Let me draw you out about baseball for a second, because the Boston Red Sox, boy, they turned around the season. First 3 months, they were miserable. Since July, they've won 27 and lost 4. Now, Howard, I think when we met, you were covering the Red Sox, if I'm not mistaken.
0: Yes, that is so true. The Sox, I mean, now we spell it S-A-W-X with an exclamation point. What, talk about losing their minds. I mean, you fire Alex Cora, you bring in Chad Tracy, who had never managed in the big leagues, although he's the son of Jim Tracy, the old Dodger manager. And once again, Scott, we talk about narratives and this narrative that the Dodgers are inevitable. Well, the Red Sox destroyed the Dodgers. They swept them in Los Angeles. We talk about the Dodgers, you know, how no one else has a chance. Well, the Red Sox are the best team in baseball right now. And this has been a really, really fun season. It was supposed to be a lost season in Boston because they were so bad. They were in last place. They were 12 games under 500. And now, all of a sudden, this has been one of the most bizarre, strange, fun seasons that we can remember. Another reminder that play the games.
1: Yep.
0: Let's watch the games and let it happen. And as we're talking about the inevitability of the Dodgers, let's not forget the Brewers are a really good team this year. Let's not forget the Braves are a really good team. Let's not forget your Cubs are a really good team this year. And
2: go,
0: they just
2: Cubs,
0: swept the
2: go.
0: Dodgers.
1: Yeah.
0: And the Dodgers have lost 7 games in a row. So, you know, can we have the games come first still? I know that's a lot to ask.
1: Quickly, Serena and Venus Williams pairing up to compete in the Cincinnati Women's Open Doubles Tournament. They are 44 and 46, respectively. Is this a farewell legend, or do they actually have a shot at winning?
0: Well, you know, here's how I look at it, Scott. When your combined ages is 90, I think you've already won by being on the court. Obviously, I think that this is, you know, they're not going to win a lot of matches. It's a young person's game, but boy, to still be able to watch Venus and Serena is fantastic.
1: Right. Howard Bryant, thanks so much.
0: My pleasure, Scott. Thanks.
1: Mark Rutherford is on an unprecedented journey to sail around the entire Arctic Ocean on his own. He's up against pack ice, rough seas, and bad weather.
3: There's a whole witch's brew of various potential issues here, but, you know, that's part of the adventure.
1: That story later on All Things Considered. 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In Lebanon, a favorite breakfast food isn't just breakfast. It is a UN-certified part of intangible cultural heritage, a flatbread, ubiquitous in the region but given a special twist by generations of Lebanese. And NPR's Jana Raff tells us more from Beirut.
4: At the Alumi Bakery in the Burj Hamoud neighborhood of Beirut, there's almost always a lineup. There are all kinds of pastries in the glass cases, but the real draw is menushi. A simple flatbread hot out of the oven, usually slathered with za'atar, a mixture of thyme, sesame seeds, sumac, and olive oil. Manager Tony Yusuf Alumi rolls up the bread with fillings inside, wraps them in paper, and hands them across the counter. Like we say, if you cut the veins of a Lebanese person, za'atar will come out, he tells us. The Lebanese identify so deeply with their traditional foods that the UN 3 years ago inscribed menushe on its list of intangible cultural heritage. Alumi tells us his father started the bakery half a century ago. He says the customers begin arriving at 5:30 in the morning, people who have finished work and people who are just starting. At about 50 cents for each one, it's affordable for almost everyone. We've come here with a lifelong neighborhood resident, Avedis Derbogassian. These bakeries are such a part of the neighborhood that some families, including his, bring their own za'atar mix and have the menushe baked here. Take the minutiae back to his upcycled antique shop, Vintage 961. We sit on the sidewalk with his brother Krikor and a friend, around a battered wooden cable spool that serves as a table.
2: We need a knife.
5: It is crunchy on the outside, and it's full of stuff in the middle.
4: This one has za'atar, of course, lebony, a kind of cream cheese, onion, and olives. You can top the bread with anything you want, but few places take it as far as Bakery Abu Dawood, which offers 101 varieties.
6: Habibi.
4: Dawood Haddad's parents started the bakery in 1966. I asked Haddad to name the different kinds. Meat with cheese, meat with pomegranate syrup, he starts. Dozens of items later, he's at Dandelion Greens and still reciting. Abu Dawood's is a tiny, humble shop, but clearly beloved. Za'atar is part of my identity, Ziad Salana, a sharply dressed businessman, tells us. Whenever I travel, the first thing I want to eat when I'm back is za'atar minutiae, he says. A mother and her daughter come in. Haddad recalls he used to serve the mother when she was a child. This is a more upscale neighborhood, and the minutiae considerably more expensive. But no matter where it comes from, for many people, it's the distinctive aroma and taste of home.
1: This is NPR News. Artificial intelligence has once again been caught breaking into other people's computers. Meta said this week one of its models hacked into an unnamed company. That disclosure comes after two other companies, Anthropic and OpenAI, announced that their AI agents have also been caught hacking. How worried should we be about the prospect of AI hackers? NPR's Fo Jingnan joins us now. Thanks so much for being with us.
7: Of course. Hello.
1: So what happened?
7: Meta didn't say much in its very brief and vague statement. But basically, the AI systems were undergoing evaluations for hacking. So they were told to hack something, and the problem is, instead of hacking test targets, the model hacked some real companies.
1: Well, I mean, how did that happen? Because we keep hearing that it's still under human control.
7: Well, it's basically human error. So normally, these tests happen in an environment walled off from the internet, from the real world, called a sandbox. Now, Meta's model got out to the real world because of human error. It did not hack its way out of the sandbox or escape the way we commonly think of it. So a through line between the Meta incident and the Anthropic incidents disclosed last week is this company Irregular. It set up the leaky sandboxes for both companies. And Irregular told NPR the Meta incident is of the same nature as what happened to Anthropic's models. It said the door to the real internet was just easy to find.
1: And what happened after the agent got out?
7: So in Anthropic's case, a model stole some production data from one company and another model stole credentials from a different company using malware. Meta, though, wouldn't disclose more details about what its model did. I'll point out that its statement also came the same day its CEO Mark Zuckerberg announced the preview release of MuseCode, a coding agent tool that is supposed to compete with similar tools from Anthropic and OpenAI.
1: So what about the OpenAI incident?
7: Well, the OpenAI incident is a little different. It did kind of go rogue. Two AI models tried to cheat on an evaluation. They discovered a vulnerability in their sandbox that nobody had ever seen, tunneled their way to the open internet, and got into the company that holds the answers to the test. The target company, Hugging Face, caught it before they could get the cheat sheet. I want to note that, because all these models were undergoing cyber testing, they hacked real companies in ways commercially released models typically won't, because the AI companies would have put in more guardrails. And OpenAI has said that for the research prototype model involved in the hacking incident, it has, quote, deactivated, encrypted, and restricted it from research access.
1: And so what do these three incidents tell us about the future of AI and hacking?
7: So researchers are less worried about agents going rogue than they are about what happens when serious cyber offense capabilities fall into the wrong human hands. thinking about scammers in nation states, they could start using models to conduct sophisticated cyber attacks. That is a future that researchers say organizations would need to start preparing for right now.
1: NPR's Fujing Nan, thanks so much.
7: Thank you.

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4: I'm Winsor Johnston with these headlines. President Trump's pick to lead the Justice Department was narrowly confirmed by the Senate this morning. All Democrats voted against the nomination of Todd Blanche. They were joined by two Republicans. The Senate has also voted to approve a short-term spending bill to keep the government open past the end of September. The measure would maintain current funding levels through December 11th. The bill now goes to the House. Congress must reach a final agreement before September 30th to prevent another shutdown. Authorities in China are closing schools and tourist sites as a powerful typhoon approaches the country's eastern coast. The storm is expected to make landfall late Sunday with wind speeds of 100 miles per hour. I'm Winsor Johnston, NPR News in Washington.
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0: This is Weekend Edition from NPR News. I'm Scott Simon. The Daily Show has been making fun of the news for 30 years. It's long been a favorite for Emmy Awards, and this time, besides outstanding variety series, two of the co-hosts are nominated for their own segments and specials. NPR's Mandalit Del Barco reports.
6: The Daily Show continues to roast Donald Trump, often by reacting to news clips. Here's co-host Jon Stewart aghast when the president's jokes bombed at the White House correspondents' dinner.
7: And they're fighting for a big piece of cheesecake, big fat piece of cheesecake. Who the hell wrote that line?
6: All Stewart has to do is wait for the live audience laughter to die down.
8: Who the hell wrote that line? It sounds like you.
9: You're getting your news with jokes, and who doesn't want to laugh about what's going on in the world?
6: Jen Flans is the showrunner of The Daily Show, who started out as a production assistant 28 years ago. Host Jon Stewart calls her the show's secret sauce, the keeper of the flame.
9: The keeper of the flame? I think it makes me sound like a cave person. I mean, he's my mentor, and if I'm keeping a flame, it is one that he lit, right?
6: Flan says 30 years ago, the country wasn't as polarized as it is today, but the show remains political, including the segments by the two co-hosts nominated for Emmys this year. But she says so far, they've managed to avoid the kind of backlash faced by other late-night talk shows, namely Stephen Colbert, once a regular on The Daily Show, whose own show was canceled this year by CBS.
9: I don't know if just not enough people watch or the people that might get us in trouble or whatever don't watch, but listen, we're on cable, so it's a different set of rules than the network guys. We have yet to get in trouble, and I think if you watch the show, you could see that we haven't censored ourselves.
6: I paid a visit to the place where the news satire is made, in Manhattan's Hell's Kitchen neighborhood, to meet up with co-host and correspondent Desi Leidick.
10: How does it feel to be at the beautiful Daily Show studio right next to the horse stables?
11: Jordan told me that there's like a stripper club or something.
10: Oh, yes, Hustlers. Some nice exotic dancers just around the corner. What more could you ask for?
6: Leidig started her career doing improv in Los Angeles. She puts those comedic acting skills to use on a show segment called Desi Leidig Foxplains the News.
10: The premise was, what would happen if Desi sat down and watched an inhumane amount of Fox News? 732 hours of Fox News. How would she explain today's news, right? And now it's kind of expanded. It's not just Fox News. It's Newsmax. It's OAN. It's really kind of commentary on internet culture and this idea of having to have a hot take right away and share it with the world.
12: The ballroom obviously needs to be built.
13: The ballroom is really necessary at this moment.
14: A ballroom is imperative.
15: That is why we need the ballroom.
16: Donald Trump needs a beautiful new building to hold his magnificent balls. So why is the lunatic left trying to castrate this totally free taxpayer-funded project? Well, I've been watching Fox News for 250 hours straight, and I'm ready to Foxplain why America's number one priority is Donald Trump's golden palace of dance. 5, 6, 7, 8.
6: Leidig says it's tougher now to binge-watch the incessant news cycle than when she started on the show 11 years ago. Here she is reacting to a social media post from HHS Secretary Robert F. Kennedy Jr., showing him with glowing red eyes.
17: Looks like a Terminator who went back in time to stop Sarah Connor from getting vaccinated. Why does he have those laser eyes? Is that how he hunts roadkill? Oh my God, somebody hide Jimothy!
6: For the past two seasons, Leidig, Jordan Klepper, Josh Johnson, Ronnie Cheng, and Michael Costa have shared hosting duties with Jon Stewart.
10: We all love him. Although I have to say, very lazy man. He will only work on Mondays. Fortunately, that works out for the rest of us because we get to pick up his shifts for the rest of the week.
6: Jordan Klepper also started out doing improv theater, though his training was at Second City in Chicago. He began his stint at The Daily Show when Trevor Noah was host, and he started doing man-on-the-street interviews.
18: They were looking for people to go out and cover this MAGA movement. You know, Trevor was very clear. He was like, let the white guy go out there and do it. They'll talk to him. And he was 100% right. I have a big, dumb Midwest face, so they like sharing their opinions. And hopefully I can listen hard enough to find out what's funny about it.
6: In his specials, called Jordan Klepper Fingers the Pulse, he sets off into MAGA world.
19: Excuse me, is the sedition happening over here?
6: Klepper was on the scene in 2021 when the president's supporters stormed the Capitol on January 6th.
19: Can I ask why you're carrying a pitchfork?
20: Well, a pitchfork is an iconic representation of what people over time have done in this country.
19: It feels more like a weapon, to be quite honest.
20: No, it's not. It's farm equipment, and it's legal in this city.
19: Yeah, are you farming today?
6: Klepper says it's easy to spot the good talkers.
18: You show up at a Trump rally, and somebody's wearing a cape and horns, waving a giant flag and a bullhorn. You're like, I bet that guy wants to share his opinions.
6: And recently, Klepper went to a Turning Point rally in Phoenix to ask how the president is doing.
21: He goes in, gets done what he says he's going to do, and he does what he says.
19: Promises made, promises kept.
21: Absolutely.
19: No new wars.
21: Yes. Yeah, nobody wants to go to war.
19: Nobody does. Yeah, of course.
21: Yeah.
19: What do you think about the war with Iran?
21: I don't pay attention to it, so.
19: Yeah.
21: All right.
19: Yeah, so still, no new wars.
6: Klepper says he gets to do what journalists cannot. That is, make fun of the people they interview.
18: Yes, I'm living out your dream is what you're saying. When I'm talking to somebody, what I get to do is push them. I get to continue to go down a path. I get to say yes to their bad ideas to try to get them to open up and reveal to me something that they might say to their friend.
6: Klepper says he meets people now who are not embarrassed by hypocrisy.
18: When I first was on in early Trump era, you would assume the person who committed that hypocrisy would all slam their hand on their head like, oh, my Lord, what lunacy. And suddenly Donald Trump comes in here and allows you to live in your own world. And even though they said that thing that seems crazy or horrendous or even cruel to their friend base who are mainlining propaganda from one very specific source or podcaster, that is a vindication of a point of view, and they found a microphone to get in front of, and therefore they are victorious and looking to get that fix again.
6: Fans can soon get their fix when the co-hosts star as characters in a satirical Daily Show microdrama, coming soon. Mandalit Nambarco, NPR News.
0: Show business fame can just slip through your fingers. But Jennifer Lopez has kept a firm grip for more than three decades.
1: A big part of my life is making sure I never got stuck in one thing, in one place, in one time, in one era, that I just keep evolving and growing and being who I am in this moment. Everything

And we're listening to the latest from this era of J-Lo. She's collaborated with the Brazilian DJ Alok to create a pair of singles called Everything's Fine. This is the AM version, a little warmer, a little sunnier. This is the PM version, a little dancier.

0: the song. It really was born from something everybody goes through that's also kind of humorous. It's like, yeah, everything's fine. Everything's good in my life. And I still feel a little weird, anxious. I'm waiting for something to happen or dealing with something from the past. It's not necessarily where I am today in my life. I'm in my happy era. I'm in a kind of full whole place for myself in my own life. But I think the record captures a feeling that we've all been through.
1: The public first came to know you as a dancer in the early 90s, backup moves for New Kids on the Block. Then, of course, dancing as Fly Girl on that great comedy series In Living Color. Yeah. Bring it back, huh?
2: Yeah, bring it all the way back.
1: Did you always know making music was ahead of you, or were you concentrating on being a dancer in those days?
0: Honestly, I was concentrating on being an actor, but I just had this musical bug, you know? Like, I just didn't want to just act. It was always wanting to sing and dance and act, and I didn't know how it was all going to manifest itself. But when I started dancing, I very quickly pivoted to acting.
3: I'm not agreeing to anything. Okay, you can't tell me who I can and can't.
4: Selena, you wait. You're gonna ruin your career. You're gonna ruin your life. You're only 20 years old. Give yourself some time.
3: Dad, I don't care what you say. It doesn't matter, okay? I love him, and that's it.
4: What did you say?
0: Once I did a few movies, I told my manager, I was like, I want to make music, I want to record a record. And he's like, that never works for actors. I just had a very strong belief that I could do both.
1: I want to ask you about being from the Bronx. I mean, let me bring up Jenny from the Block.
0: It's such a great record.
1: Oh, it is a great record.

People still call me Jenny from the Block, and I put that record out, I don't know, the 20-something years ago. And I was always very proud of being from the Bronx. To me, it was the coolest place on earth, and it still is. It turns you into something, grows you in a certain way. You have grit. There's a bit of an underdog to it. New York, even though I haven't lived there for years, lives inside of me. Nothing phony, don't hate on me. What you get is what you see. Don't be fooled by the rocks. You know, walking those streets, being on the train, like my parents playing dominoes in the backyard. All of these things, and being Puerto Rican, really defined who I am as a person. And I felt like I needed to hold on to that, because when you get in this business, you see people lose their way.

0: I have read your parents weren't always ecstatic about you pursuing a career in show business.
1: No, who would be?
2: I mean, especially somebody from New York in the Bronx. You know, you go, Mom, I want to go to Hollywood, or I want to be a movie star, or I want to make music. They're like, what are you talking about? Nobody in our life had ever done that in the history of our family, in the history of our neighborhood. They, of course, had their nervousness about it, and rightfully so.
0: Yeah. You've released 9 albums. You have sold tens of millions of recordings around the world, and many of your songs are steam engines on streaming platforms. No need to be modest here. What makes you most proud?
2: I think my resilience. This is not an easy business. You're under a lot of judgment and scrutiny. With social media, there can be a lot of negativity, tabloid press, but I've been able to keep my kind of heart intact and still have so much hope and brightness.

0: there have been times where I've felt that I can't go on or that things were really so bad. And I've been able to make it through those moments. And then on the other side, it's like you become stronger. You become a little smarter. You have a little bit more wisdom, a little bit more clarity. That's what I'm most proud of in my life because I'm able to pass that on to my children.
1: I mean this absolutely seriously. Do Max and Oscar, your twins, know they have the coolest mother in the world?
0: No. No, they do not. And I think it would be weird if they did think they had the coolest mother in the world. I think sometimes they think what I do is cool and amazing. And I think sometimes they're highly embarrassed about it. They're like, what are you doing? But deep down, they know how much I love them and how proud I am of them. And I honestly feel that they love me and are so proud of me and how I've been able to get through all the things that we've lived through together, the three of us. You know, it's really just been the three of us the whole time with really no help from anyone else.

0: For the past 7 years, Jennifer Lopez and Mark Anthony have been one of Hollywood's hottest couples. But 6 weeks ago, they announced that they would be ending their marriage. Tonight, in a Nightline exclusive...
1: Ben Affleck, when he and J-Lo were married, they bought a huge mansion for $60 million.
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3: Is it hard to keep a family going in the public eye?
4: 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Being in the public eye doesn't exempt us from wanting to have things be private or not wanting to share certain things with the world. And I've admittedly made some mistakes being maybe too open about certain things because I've never felt like I had anything to hide. And so I've learned to be a little bit, have a few more boundaries.
3: You have had so much in life, so much experience, so much of it in the public eye. 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I mean, tell us, what really counts in life?
4: For me, it has always been love. All the love and everything that you need for anything in your life is inside of you already. Any vision of your life that you have for yourself, if you have that dream, what you need is inside you.
5: Dance the night away, live your life and stay young on the floor.
3: Jennifer Lopez, thank you so much for being with us.
4: Thank you.

0: 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I'm Scott Simon.
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4: I'm Jesse Thorne. 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Her face is on the cover of albums. 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
4: 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This week, more guitar slander from Michelle Ndegeocello. Plus, I'll talk with Sean Clements. He's a superstar podcaster who just wrote the first ever sports movie about pickleball. That's all coming up on Bullseye. But first, the news.
6: Live from NPR News in Washington, I'm Windsor Johnston. The Republican-controlled Senate has confirmed President Trump's nominee for U.S. Attorney General. NPR's Claudia Grisales reports the confirmation of Todd Blanche came after weeks of opposition from members of both parties.
7: Blanche was approved to the role by a one-vote margin. Outgoing Louisiana Republican Senator Bill Cassidy, who helped get Blanche over the finish line, said he was aware the decision would draw controversy.
8: Mr. Blanche is not perfect, and he will tell you this, but the choice is not between perfection and Mr. Blanche. It is between Mr. Blanche and another acting attorney general who may not run the department effectively under President Trump.
7: Blanche faced concerns over his role in a $1.8 billion fund created as part of a DOJ settlement with Trump that was on track to benefit the president's allies. Blanche rescinded the fund in writing, but two Republicans, Susan Collins of Maine and Alaska Republican Lisa Murkowski, voted no over concerns of a Justice Department dominated by Trump's demands. Claudia Grisales, NPR News.
6: The Senate has passed a temporary spending bill that would keep the government funded through early December. NPR Scott Newman reports the bill now heads to the House.
9: In a 90-6 vote, the spending measure was passed in the early morning hours Saturday by lawmakers before they head home for a 5-week recess. The bill, which still must be approved by the House, generally keeps the government funded at current levels through December 11th. Most Democrats voted for the bill after securing a provision that blocks money for U.S. Customs and Border Protection. They also rejected a $1 billion request from the White House to begin work on a new Trump-class battleship. Since the 1990s, Congress has frequently relied on temporary spending measures instead of passing a comprehensive budget. Scott Newman, NPR News, Washington.
6: It's been 1 year since a gunman opened fire on the Centers for Disease Control and Prevention in Atlanta. NPR's Ping Huang reports.
10: It was Friday afternoon, near the end of the workday, when a gunman stood across the street from the CDC's main campus and started shooting. Dr. Dan Jernigan was there. At the time, he led the National Center for Emerging and Zoonotic Infectious Diseases. For about 15 minutes, he says.
11: Being in an office in Atlanta was more dangerous than tracking Ebola in West Africa.
10: The CDC staffers all survived, but the gunman killed DeKalb County Police Officer David Rose. A main road on campus is being renamed after him. The gunman, who killed himself, was motivated by anti-vaccine and anti-CDC messaging. Jernigan says those sentiments are still out there.
11: The rhetoric and demonization of public health and public health leaders certainly has not stopped.
10: Ping Huang, NPR News.
6: This is NPR. President Trump has announced more than $2 billion in critical minerals and mining-related projects. The investments are intended to expand domestic production and reduce U.S. dependence on foreign suppliers, specifically China. The administration also announced more than $180 million for mining schools and workforce training. Patients with alcohol and drug-related illnesses are struggling to get medical care in the U.S. NPR's Brian Mann reports bias among healthcare workers is a major hurdle.
12: Addiction is one of the most common treatable illnesses in the U.S., but federal data shows more than 80% of people with substance use disorders never get treatment. NPR interviewed more than a dozen medical experts and reviewed research and found that many doctors and nurses are uncomfortable treating these patients. Dr. Judy Chertok studies addiction care at the University of Pennsylvania.
13: It's so jarring that that is accepted by so many.
12: Federal data shows roughly 250,000 U.S. deaths every year are linked to alcohol and street drugs. Prescription medications proven to help reduce substance use are available. Research shows the vast majority of U.S. clinicians never offer patients those treatments. Brian Mann, NPR News.
6: Water rationing is underway in Puerto Rico as a severe drought drains reservoirs across the island. More than 180,000 customers are facing 48-hour water shutoffs on a rotating schedule. San Juan recorded its driest July in more than 120 years. 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
4: It's Bullseye. I'm Jesse Thorne. Michelle Indegeocello lives in a house that is full of instruments. Guitars, keyboards, electric piano, a recorder, a flute. But the instrument that Michelle Indegeocello holds closest to her is the bass. Now, Michelle is a solo artist, a very successful one. She's got 3 Grammys. You might remember her single Wild Nights, the duet with John Mellencamp, that was a huge hit.

She's got radio records, critical acclaim. She's a generational talent, huge voice, big personality, and also a bass player. A bass player who is glad to sing lead, but truthfully, if it's all the same to you, would be just as happy laying back in the cut, holding down the bottom end. Not too long ago, Michelle got an interesting assignment. To listen to an album recorded by B.B. King, the blues guitar icon, called Lucille Talks Back. This record came out 50 years ago. And then, after listening to it, reinvent it completely. With a huge list of amazing collaborators, Ndege Ocello produced and re-recorded Lucille Talks Back, 50th anniversary. Here's the first song, also titled Lucille Talks Back.

0: Michelle Indegiocello, welcome back to Bullseye. It's nice to see you again after, I just counted, 17 years.
1: Wow. Thanks for having me. I'm very grateful to be here.
0: Congratulations on winning some Grammys in the meantime. I'm going to take full credit for that.
1: Take it.
0: It's funny. I feel like you, as your career has matured, have receded more and more to the side and back of the stage, even in your own records. Do you think that's true? Am I making that up?
1: I don't really think about it, but okay, to step to the back of the stage. I mean, I definitely have a hand in writing the material. I usually definitely play one or two things on the songs. I help shape and color it. I'm always in there. I'm everywhere.
0: But at the same time, you're much less often singing all the vocals. You're less often writing the songs. You've had more records of interpreting other songs.
1: Oh, yeah. Just, yeah. Well, yeah.
0: You know, those are the front person things.
1: Huh. Front person. Yeah. I mean, you know, everyone, when you win the Super Bowl, the offensive coach doesn't get a lot of shine. And that's kind of how I see myself. But I know I'm the one putting in the real work.
0: That's fair. Why did you want to work on this B.B. King record?
1: I was just telling your colleagues. Came to me through my agent, you know, for a documentary. Would I make an accompanying record to go along with a documentary about B.B. King and this particular record that he made 50 years ago? And so I do think I do well at rearranging songs that already exist. I think it's something that comes from my time in D.C. You know, a lot of go-go music is taking covers that people love and fitting them into that feel and bringing something fresh to it. I really enjoy doing that. I think there's a great skill in that too, even if I didn't write it or didn't sing it all. And so it just sounded like something I could do well. And we had a discussion. I think I talked to the producers of the documentary twice. We had two discussions. They told me what they wanted. And it was really interesting to do because I had to work with 5 to 7 different singers that I would not be in the room with, or they would only come and you'd have 2 hours with them or something like that. And I just made a record where I had to do that already. I made a duets record that was a lot of moving parts, so I felt really prepared for it, the team and I. And so once I heard the B.B. King record, I was like, this is really unusual, because I don't know if you've read the credits. It was a band that he never used. It was something he produced, kind of did all his own, and it really sounds different from any of his other records. So it was just a challenge to see how I could bring something new and fresh to that, along with trying to understand, perhaps, or, you know, I like to wonder, where was B.B. King at this moment in his life, you know?

0: It's Bullseye. I'm Jesse Thorne. My guest is bassist and singer-songwriter Michelle Ndeye Ochella. It's hard to imagine B.B. King at any moment in his life for me other than blues legend B.B. King, because he was blues legend B.B. King for so long. To me, he was, you know, I'm 45 years old, and I remember him being an elderly legend when I was a tiny child, and he didn't pass that long ago. You know what I mean?
1: Yeah. He's forever. Plus, there's a great documentary, I forget the name of it, but, you know, blues singer, a preacher, or a pimp, the clothes work. You can pretty much stay the same throughout your arc in your career. And I feel like, yeah, he's timeless, you know?
0: Michelle, I'm not going to lie. I feel that way about public radio host.
1: Wow.
0: I chose public radio host when I was 19 years old because I knew that I could just do the same stuff until I'm 82 and they not kick me off the air like Studs Terkel.
1: One of my faves. But I'm wondering if you have on slippers. We just can't see them. But like I said, you know, you find a thing that you excel at, and I feel like B.B. King is one of the greatest guitarists, and that didn't change over time, but I do think audiences changed. And you can hear in the recording, he went for some modern type sounds, and that's what made me think, like, let's go further with the blues.
0: Do you ever pick up an electric guitar when you're hanging out at home?
1: All the time. I got an accordion. I have a recorder. I have a Glockenspiel. I have all kinds of instruments. I try to touch some sort of musical something during the day.
0: I mean, you made an incredible album with an instrument called an omnichord. I saw an omnichord at the flea market the other day.
1: Suzuki.
0: And there was a brief flash in my mind, like, if I bought this omnichord, I'd be as good as Michelle Ndeye Ochella.
1: There you go.
0: And then I remembered, I can barely play a ukulele. But what do you do with the accordion?
1: It's a button one. I just, as I'm moving through space and time, that's funny you say I'm in the background. Like, I don't know, this month I'm totally focusing on being a singer and nothing else. And so sometimes I just use it to, like, sing with myself and just hear something to give me a harmonic center. But I just, right now I'm focused on being a good singer. And singing, the way my body has changed, and people don't talk about it, but when your hormones change, your voice, it changes the character of your voice. And mine gets lower and lower. And so I'm trying to find different ways to use it. And so, yeah, right now I'm really focused on being languid and having enough air to sing and having a good tone in my voice.
0: Are you fully comfortable with your singing? I mean, you've been singing on records for 35 years or 40 years or something.
1: Hilarious.
0: 35 years, yeah.
1: Yeah, I only sing because when I was younger, I'd make these demos. I wanted to be like Terry Lewis and Jimmy Jam and write all the songs and for everybody. And so I would book these sessions at this like cheap studio, and I'd have these songs, and the singer would never show up, or if I didn't have enough to pay, they would, you know, just never came. So eventually I just started doing it. And so I'm a reluctant singer, and it's only recently that I'm trying to accept that this is my voice, and seems like some people like it. So the best I can do is just try to step into it fully, you know.

0: It's Bullseye. I'm Jesse Thorne. I'm talking with Michelle Ndegeocello.
1: Were you ever uncomfortable with how deep your voice is, or were you excited about that?
2: I must admit, I have a really specific kind of mind. I don't think, unless someone brought it up, I never thought about it personally. I just, people say things like, you have a nice voice, and I'd be okay. But I don't think about it, you know, too much. Now I miss it just because I've lost falsetto points. So now I notice it's like, I don't have that high range. But I mean, I kind of dig it. I love David Bowie, Chris Connolly, and Nick Cave. But I mean, I dig that. I dig that energy of the lower register.
1: But like, there was a time when on record, like even when you weren't singing, you were almost intoning. You know what I mean? Like you were really enjoying the talking sound of your voice. At least that's how it sounded to me.
2: Yeah, I'm a child of hip hop, I think, or a spoken word, or, you know, I saw it as an instrument, a way of communicating ideas, you know.
1: You grew up in the D.C. area, and you, as a musician, grew up playing in go-go bands, including, among others, you played sometimes with Rare Essence, who were one of the most important go-go bands, if not the most important. I mean, in some ways, you know, they say Chuck Brown invented go-go, which is fair, but Rare Essence also kind of invented go-go. What did it mean to you to play with bands as a teenager that were so important in the place you lived? Like, Rare Essence was it. You know what I mean?
2: Oh, well, I think I forged some musical relationships that I think changed me. The way I thought about music, the way I lead a band, I think it helped me understand that at that particular period of time, late 80s, early 90s, you know, go-go is a dance music. You have to find the right tempo. It's all couples dancing. That's an aspect of the music people don't talk about. People go there to get their grind on, like in Jamaican dance hall. And so it really taught me about tempos and flow, about interacting with the crowd and playing with the best bands. I think I saw when it wasn't good, I saw when it was good. I think it just really influenced me about the pocket I have as I play. I think I have a very specific feel of where the one is. And I think that definitely comes from learning and shedding with those musicians.
0: We'll wrap up with Michelle Ndegeocello in just a bit. The Grammy-winning bassist and songwriter has said in interviews that growing up, her mother didn't like her. We'll talk about how she dealt with that. It's Bullseye from MaximumFun.org and NPR.
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0: Welcome back to Bullseye. I'm Jesse Thorne. I'm talking with Michelle Ndegeocello. She's one of the world's greatest bass players. She's also a producer, a singer, and a songwriter whose work has touched on jazz, neo-soul, go-go, hip-hop, and much more. Earlier this year, she produced a tribute album to the late blues guitarist B.B. King. It's actually sort of a remix of a 50-year-old B.B. King record. It's called Lucille Talks Back, 50th Anniversary Edition. Let's get back into our conversation.
1: Were you as brash when you were 20 years old?
2: Who says?
1: As you brash. Sounded on records?
2: No, I'm like a sheep. I'm really gentle spirit.

0: not to be dark here, my parents were born in the 40s before civil rights. And, you know, they experienced some things and had a certain way of thinking and being that right now we would consider not good parenting now. And growing up in D.C. Was really hard. And so I think I learned to maneuver through the world in a certain way. And over time, eventually you could take me to the Grammys. Eventually. I kept it together enough not to like, what the heck is this? Like, this is, you know, so that's put it that way.
1: I mean, the last time you were on the show, it was still a one person operation or a one and a half person operation with half a person in Chicago. And I was recording at my house still. And the thing that I remember is I've loved your record since I was 12 or something when your first record came out.
0: Thank you.
1: And, you know, your first single was called If That's Your Boyfriend, He Wasn't Last Night. Like, yeah. I think brash is a fair word. And you also don't do a ton of press. And I had asked a bunch of times to have you on the show. Your people finally agreed to have you on the show. I was so thrilled about it. And I'm sitting there and I'm like, I wonder what this person is like. I didn't have a strong sense of what your vibe was when you weren't on stage or in a recording booth, right?
0: Yeah.
1: And the thing that I remember very vividly is going to meet you at my front door. And you gave me what I can only describe as a mom hug upon greeting me. Yeah. And I was like, okay, I see. This is great.
0: Yeah. Come on. I thought you were going to say, and you were short.
1: No, no.
0: Okay, because that's what I get most of the time. They're like, wow. I did not see that you were that short. But yeah, I am a mom. I did not enjoy getting to the realm of the living. But now that I'm here, I'm starting to get it. And I think you definitely met me at the beginning of my like, okay, I think I'll stay here a while and try this out. But, you know, this is, you know, people in interviews. Oh, I read this book by Ross Simonini. Do you know him?
1: No.
0: He writes for The Believer.
1: Yeah, I do know The Believer, yeah.
0: And I did an interview with him, a couple of them. And he was the only interviewer where it's like we were talking with our, not with our mouths. Him and I really just had a really strange connection. I'm always trying to find him. But he wrote a book called Formation. And it's all about the relationship between the interviewer and the interviewee. And once I started to realize we're in this dance, I shouldn't do this now because then it's going to ruin this whole thing between us. But let's keep dancing. But I see it for what it is. You know, either I'm trying to... I was told I'm coming here for this B.B. King record. Thank God, because I know all I did was the music. You know, so there's a topic. Or either I really feel you do come to an interview so that you can affirm or the interviewer and any ideas they may have of you. And so that interests me. Tell me something else, like because lots of assumptions are made. And I only have like 2% fame. If I was like the iPhone battery, you know, I'm not even famous. But like people do, like they talk at me or they make an assumption. And a lot of it is visual. But like if you really got to know me, I'd probably like, let's share some recipes. Let's go for a walk in the park. What are you reading? And, you know, who's making the popcorn? And I love to listen to music. And for me, music is more to me than just a job now. It's like for my well-being. And when I play music, it's the only time I feel raceless and genderless, and I can sort of transcend like this dimension, you know?

0: I'm Jesse Thorne. You're listening to Bullseye. My guest is Michelle Ndegeocello.
1: I read an interview where you very casually said, or at least it read as casual. You very casually said, I don't think my mom liked me.
2: Oh, I know for sure. I say that with great certainty. It's not casual. Not casual at all. And that's the beginning of healing. Like I let that go because like I said, my mother was a mixed race woman born in the 40s. I can't imagine what my mother went through. And that's why I have ultimate grace for her. I think it was angry a lot of the time, but it definitely had some effects on me. But like I said, once you read The Fire next time, you grieve for all of us. Racism, bigotry affects us all. And in really subtle ways, to parenting, to education, to job opportunities. You know, my mother had a fourth grade education and was married to a very overbearing man in the military. You got to remember, women couldn't have their own checking account till what year? I think it's 74. I can't imagine. I cannot imagine what my mother went through. And she had a hysterectomy when she had me before they knew you could leave the ovaries. And so she went through menopause at age 23. Mother had three children by the time she was 23. So when I say that, it's not casual, because I think the other side of that is like, I don't need a cheerleader. I think that's the only reason I've gotten so far. I'm not like, I don't need affirmation. Some stuff I make is good. Some stuff I make is bad. You get a bad review. Sometimes you get a good one. I take a critique like a compliment like a critique. That's what I've learned. It's just like, I don't need it. I've learned to do that for myself. Inside my own mind, I have a universe and a world that no one has access to. And it's amazing. And I think that product of my childhood is that. It's like, I've learned, like people use that tag phrase, world building, but I really can in my imagination and through music.
1: You've also been a mother almost all of your adult life, because your first child was born when you were 20. Yeah, like you had a baby on your hip when you were signing record deals and stuff.
2: Yeah.
1: How do you think it affected your life that and your art that, you know, as you were becoming a public artist, you were also taking care of a 2-year-old. And as you were.
2: Oh, yeah, I had help.
1: Right, for sure.
2: Yeah, I had help. Okay. Yeah. I think I tried to live with his father for like 3 days. And I think I was like, this will not work for me. And I must figure out a way to make my own way through the world. And I think that was the motivation to just leave D.C. and go to New York and do the best I could. And I mean, thank God I did. I don't think I would have survived or been the person I've grown to be if I would have stayed. And I think it just affects you like, I gotta make money. We have to eat. I knew what it was like to be not so wanted. And having my own child just really made me go, in the simplest terms, I don't know what I'm doing, but you will never ever have a day where you do not feel wanted or like involved in something and, you know, loved and cherished in some way. If anything, that is my job in the tribe. Like, I, if anything, am here to say, I'm glad you're here. Happy you were born, you know.
1: When you fell in love and got married decades ago, was it difficult for you to be in partnership with somebody else? And I ask you because for me and my wife, I've been married to my wife and I've been with my wife since we were teenagers and I love her more than anything.
2: Wow.
1: But I also
2: how old, may I ask? Teenagers, how?
1: We were 17, seniors in high school.
2: Wow. Oh, go ahead.
1: And even with the most loving, supportive partner ever, I think it probably took me 10 years to be comfortable. And like, no, she was definitely on my team and stuff, and it was okay, yeah. And I didn't just have to do everything myself.
2: Oh, yeah, yeah. Oh, you're the lone wolf. You got that lone wolf vibe, huh?
1: Well, yeah, sure. But, yeah. You know, I'm partly, for me, it's partly being an only child. But like, yeah. But I wonder if having that relationship with your mother gave you that feeling of feeling like you need to go through life and be totally reliant on yourself.
2: Yes.
1: Which can make it difficult.
2: Yes. Amen. We high five each other from afar. Boo. Okay.
1: But that can make it hard to learn to be on a team with somebody.
2: But I'm on the team with a lone wolf though. Me too. So it's a good match. Yeah. We are a good team because we both know each other's operating systems well. You know, sorry to sound like a therapist, but yeah, I'm learning to attach. It takes time, you know, or actually I'd say to you, I don't know, it takes time to trust somebody. You're constantly changing. And even though you've known them since they were 17, them at 25 is completely different than them at 39. You're constantly in a dance. It's the ultimate interview. I love this one book about marriage. They talk about it's a conversation that one, it doesn't end till someone dies. You're in this just forever conversation with one another, getting to know each other. And I try to approach it like that because I'm begging for certainty, but that's just not real. And you just try to find someone to ease that discomfort of knowing that nothing is for certain.
1: I have one last music question for you.
2: No, hit me.
1: You're a brilliant bassist, and bass has always been your first instrument. And bass is an unusual instrument from which to lead a band.
2: No, it's the best. It's the best position. Let me tell you why.
1: Okay.
2: I am both rhythm. I make the drummer sound good. I make the drummer make sense. Bass player is usually the one that knows the arrangement of the songs. If I don't change, nothing works. I make the chord that the piano player is playing work. You know, I can move around. I can see pretty much I can turn around and look at the drummer. I can turn around and look at the keyboard player. The singer can walk over to me and tell me stuff like, hey, maybe four more bars, keep going. You know, like I'm the bass, like the bass player is the, it's, don't sleep on the bass player. Yep. Like, come on. That's the foundation of the whole thing. I make it jump off. Like, don't get it twisted.
1: Did you ever think, like, my name is on the front of the record, I should be playing guitar solos?
2: No, I don't have guitar dreams. I don't have that. I'm not the, like, I don't want to be wailing. Like, the guitar player is like, you don't want to marry a guitar player. You don't wanna, they can't be your best friend. And they can't be the one in charge of the van. Like, it just doesn't work. I either want to be the bass player, the tour manager, or the drummer. Those are the highly respected positions. Guitar? I'm joking. No. But, you know, come on, you have to have a really strong personality to be the guitar player. Let's like tick down the list. Let's go.
1: My former drummer producer Kevin Ferguson down there is basically doing everything except for pump his fist.
2: Yes. See, and I want to kind of be like the golfers, like after I play the bass after a song and just do that like ah. And because I nailed it. You know, you go ahead and clap, but, you know, so, but tour manager, bass player, drummer, take it from me, kids. These are the positions to play.
1: And apparently accordion, from what I hear.
2: Hey, man, the way the future's going, any instrument you can play, I told them at the Chris Thiele camp, can you do your job without electricity? And I think I can.
1: Well, Michelle, it's so nice to see you, and I'm so grateful for your time. thank you so much for talking to me.
2: It was so great to talk to you, Jesse, and to see you in the tiny screen.
0: Michelle Ndege Ochello, folks. 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
7: 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And the estate of Joan B. Kroc, whose bequest serves as an enduring investment in the future of public radio and seeks to help NPR produce programming that meets the highest standards of public service and journalism and cultural expression. 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
0: It's Bullseye. I'm Jesse Thorne. Pickleball, as they say, is having a moment. Maybe if you're listening to this, you're a pickleball player, you've given it some thought, maybe even bought a paddle. Why is pickleball such a thing? Well, it's like tennis, but the court is smaller, the net is shorter, the racket and the ball are lighter, and because of all of that, you are running around less, not hitting as hard. It doesn't take the same toll that tennis does on your elbows and your wrists and your knees, and I played tennis for a little while, it was hard. Back in the day, my guest, Sean Clements, was a tennis player, a pretty serious one. Then he hurt his wrist, and so he played pickleball. He was embarrassed to admit that he really liked it. So he wrote a movie about pickleball. The Dink stars Jake Johnson as Dusty the Hammer Boyd, a former tennis prodigy turned burnout. He spends his time trying to impress the kids at his dad's racket club. And like Sean, he's dealing with a nagging injury. Also like Sean, he reluctantly tries pickleball. Even though he's a tennis pro, even though his grumpy dad hates pickleball, and as it turns out, Dusty loves it. He ends up meeting another pickleballer, Candace, played by Mary Steenburgen. They become, well, best buds, maybe more. The Dink is a very fun, very silly movie. You can catch it now on Apple TV. And if that screenwriter Sean Clements' name rings a bell, you might know him from his other job, co-host of the podcast Hollywood Handbook. It's a comedy podcast where, well, it's a little hard to describe, but I guess the goal is to make the guests as uncomfortable as possible, but also to be really, really funny. We will talk about it later. If you've ever wanted to hear a big star like Io Edebiri or Weird Al Yankovic or one time, William H. Macy, I guess you would say, ironically put in their place. We'll get deeper into it, I promise. Let's roll that interview. Sean Clements, welcome to Bullseye, and congratulations on the movie. I enjoyed watching it so much.
8: Thank you, Jesse. Thanks so much for having me.
0: One of the qualities of this movie is that it is a very sincere, direct movie. It is not a deconstruction of a sports comedy. It is not a deconstruction of a redemption film for a guy. There are very few jokes that wouldn't pass in real life. Was that your intent, to make a movie like that?
8: Well, I like movies like that. some of the sweetness and the kind of underdog story and the washed up guy getting a second chance stuff, like, it just, it works on me. And so I don't think we wanted it to be milquetoast or boring or anything, but I think that there was sort of a feeling as we got into it, especially, and we're really like working on the script and doing reads and finding what was fitting and what was, you know, felt like maybe it was a little too far out to the edges, that, you know, we could make a movie that had like a real mass appeal and that, you know, you could watch and enjoy and find funny like you did, but so like could my mom, you know?
1: How do you feel about getting to make a medium-sized, straight-ahead comedy film? Because there is so little of that.
8: I know.
1: And even the ones that really work, I mean, among others, one of Josh Greenbaum's other films is one of my favorite movies of the last decade, Barb and Star Go to Vista Del Mar.
8: Yeah.
1: I think Palm Springs comes to mind, which is so funny. And those are movies that seem like, it seems like miracles that they exist.
8: Yeah,
1: in totally. A way that it wouldn't have 25 years ago or 20 years ago. And also, they're like movies where normal people I know maybe have never heard of them.
8: Yeah, that's true. I mean, comedy has just been relegated in this way where it's just not, it's not seen as good business largely. Critics are tough on comedy. Like, it's not, you know, because the humor is so subjective and people are not watching it in a theater with other people. Like, we had a premiere for this on Monday where I got to watch it in like a full theater with a lot of people. And it was like so, so fun. And you can't help but feel like, ah, I wish more people would see it this way, because the laughs of the people around you build and make it, you know, they make the whole energy of it change. And it's not the same to watch a comedy at home. And this is like, horror does great in theaters right now, because of that same kind of communal like tension being shared among the group. And it seems like comedy would, but for whatever reason, maybe because there's so many different tones, like people don't bet on it. And so like, how do I feel about being allowed to make it? I feel so, so, so lucky. I had, you know, been fortunate enough to like, I had done a lot of work helping Ben Stiller on other small projects. And so there was some trust between the two of us there, and I could get him to read a script. And I also happened to have been going through a personal experience where, as a former tennis player, I had gotten into the pickleball community and found a lot of things that seemed funny and characters that, you know, felt like they could bounce off each other in a surprising way. And also the animosity between the tennis and pickleball world and the, you know, infighting that was happening there, where I had an idea for a movie that also is a very trendy, zeitgeisty, topical thing. And so having Ben and having something that was a topic, I think they felt like they could market, if all else fails, at least as like pickleball people come see this, made it, you know, made it something where I could get it done. But like, you know, I've never made a movie before. I can't believe it. It was so fun.
1: How did you come to play pickleball?
8: I grew up playing a lot of tennis. I was really into tennis. I loved it. I picked it up again in LA as an adult, but I did have, like the in the film, I had a wrist thing that was really bothering me every time I played tennis, and I kept having to take these long breaks. It was suggested, like, you know, I had friends who had started to play pickleball, and I kind of thought it was silly, and a lot of my tennis friends looked down on it, but that I should try it because the ball is really light and the paddle is really light, and so you don't have the same vibration, like feedback on your joints. And so I went out and played it, and like, yeah, it's, you know, one of the things that is sort of made fun of about it is how easy it is. And like, you could pick it up right away. And especially having played tennis, like I was playing with people who played a lot, but I got up to speed really fast. But it was like, it was so fun to be out there, and I could play for longer without it kind of bothering my arm. And also for me personally, I had all this baggage when I would play tennis from having been a competitor in that sport for a while, and all I would feel when I would go and play is like, God, I used to be able to do this. Like, I used to be good at this. Like, can I ever get back to being happy with my game? And just the fact that this game was like a little bit different, I just didn't have the like self-loathing, and it was like, it was just fun. And I felt like I was getting better every time I went out, and I started to play all the time.
0: This is Bullseye. I'm Jesse Thorne. I'm talking with Sean Clements. He wrote for shows like Severance and Workaholics, and he just wrote his first feature film, The Dink.
9: Let's talk about your podcast, Hollywood Handbook. I hate to give you this assignment, but could you characterize what Hollywood Handbook is?
8: Oh, God. I think at one point I said that asking what my podcast is about is a HIPAA violation. Because it's so not even what it is, if that makes sense. Like, it started as my friend Hayes Davenport and I. Well, you know, we started out, we were doing this show called The Reality Show, where we talked about reality shows. Then we stopped doing that, but we had started throughout the process of making that show. The first 10, 15 minutes of the show would be us doing this fake catch up as these, like, you know, showbiz big shot characters who someone else has described the show as, like, I don't call myself smart in this, I don't know if that's true, but like two smart guys pretending to be dumb guys who think they're very smart. So we would, you know, we'd talk about how, like, you know, we went to the real Southwest or South by Southwest, that, like, the one you've seen, is it real? But we were at the real one this weekend, and all the people we saw and what we did, just like fake made up stories. And we said, man, this is more fun than the show we're doing afterwards with all the research. Can we just make that the whole show? Sometimes a publicist's filter just doesn't catch us, and we'll get like a, you know, a real guest who we don't know at all. We just had Riz Ahmed recently. It was a really fun show.
9: Very sincere man, but brilliantly talented.
8: Amazing. But you could feel for the first 15, 20 minutes, he's just like, what the is this? Like, what did I walk into? And then people either have a feeling of like, we're not asking the same five questions that everyone else has asked. And some, a few maybe go like, why aren't you asking me the five questions I know the answer to already? But like with Riz, he was like, oh, great. Like, what a relief. This is a total break from the monotony of like doing the same interviews over and over again. And we, like, you know, he had this show bait that was kind of about his character auditioning for James Bond. And we like kept making him explain who James Bond was. And like...
10: James Bond is a character, a fictional character.
11: From Bates.
10: No,
11: one
10: not
11: of your
10: from
11: most
10: the world.
11: Fiendish creations, Riz.
10: Well, no, but I didn't create James Bond. Mm. James Bond exists. Well, he doesn't exist. He's fictional.
9: Do you think that your career in causing others discomfort, including the people who are listening to and enjoying your show, your many passionate fans of Hollywood Handbook, makes it in some ways sweeter to make a film like The Dink that in some ways is about creating comfort?
8: That's interesting. Does it make it sweeter? I do fear the idea of people who are a fan of me and some of what I've done, really not liking something that I've made that I am proud of. And the reaction even to, you know, on the Hollywood Handbook forum to like the trailer coming out was like, well, glad he got paid. It's like, it wasn't, you know, it's like an indie movie we sold to a streamer, but whatever. It was not something that was a job I took financially. It was a script that I wrote on my own and then put together with friends and was able to get made. So it was like more of a labor of love. And so I did have a little bit of like an initial like, oh no, like, should I be embarrassed that this movie is heartfelt and like could have, you know, a more broad appeal than a lot of stuff that I have done. And I have landed on no, but it's, you know, but I waffle a little bit. So like, yeah, I think like there's a little bit of discomfort there and just what we have, right? Where you're doing something, you put something out there. Like I, especially in podcasting, what I've always thought was so cool about it is there are no gatekeepers. You know, you started making Sound of Young America. We started making Hollywood Handbook. Like you just record it and you put it out like the next day. And if people find it and they like it, it's not like developing a TV show or trying to get a movie made where there are so many hurdles and so many different like areas for you to get caught up and for things to get changed or the voice to be, you know, altered to fit someone else's criteria. Like you just do what you want to do and think is good, and if other people find it, then they're like responding to what you like, and that means that you are more connected to the fan base, and I am, you know, more likely to engage with or read things that people say about an episode or what they might want or didn't want. And so that's been how I kind of experience it. And so then having people react negatively to something that I made, like I was very in touch with it and it did feel like, oh, these are like my people, like that, like we have, you know, something we've shared. And that's different, I think, than creators of maybe TV shows and stuff where it's just like, it's a different thing. Podcasting is more intimate. There's that parasocial thing that a little bit goes both ways. So it was some nervousness, but that said, in terms of it being sweeter, I like the idea of people in the same way they might go in not expecting much and say it's actually good to be like, oh, I didn't think he had that in him. Like, I didn't know that was, you know, I was surprised to see this coming from him and he did a good job with this other kind of thing. Cause there's not just one thing I like and there's not just one kind of thing I want to make. And having the opportunity to do something kind of new was really fun and exciting and cool.
9: Well, Sean, congratulations on the film. It's so funny. And thank you for taking the time to be on Bullseye. And you know what? Thanks for making Hollywood Handbook, the show that is so funny that I am sometimes genuinely bothered by how funny it is.
8: Well, thank you so much for having me, Jesse. I really appreciate it.
9: Sean Clements. His movie is called The Dink. It's on Apple TV. It is super funny and pleasant and enjoyable. As a guy who often watches really weird, intense comedy in order to laugh out loud, I found myself laughing out loud at it as I sat and watched my screener by myself in my office. His podcast, Hollywood Handbook, which he co-hosts with Hayes Davenport, is also very funny, but a very, very different kind of funny. Man, truly one of the funniest shows there is. You can check it out wherever you consume podcasts. That's the end of another episode of Bullseye. Bullseye recorded at Maximum Fun World Headquarters in the historic Jewelry District of downtown Los Angeles, where roughly three or four doors down from our front door, a car plowed into the check cashing place. I literally got to work today, and there was just a car fully inside of the check cashing storefront. It was bananas. And then when I was coming home, there was like a giant pincers truck picking up an electrical box and lifting it to, I guess, drive it away or so they could replace it. It was amazing. Downtown Los Angeles is always fun. Our show is produced by Speaking Into Microphones. Our senior producer, Kevin Ferguson. Our producers are Jesus Ambrosio and Richard Roby. Our video producer is Daniel Spear. 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
14: 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I'm Jen Largess. 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
17: Live from NPR News in Washington, I'm Linda Kenyon. The Senate has narrowly approved Todd Blanche to serve as the new U.S. Attorney General. NPR's Franco Ordonez reports the vote puts President Trump's former personal lawyer in charge of the Justice Department.
18: Blanche overcame a final hurdle after securing key support from Republican Senator Bill Cassidy of Louisiana. It's a major win for Blanche, but also for President Trump, who gets his person in the top job. It also ends a rough few weeks of party infighting over the nomination between Trump and Senate Republicans. Now, it's a tough job, and some Republicans remain concerned about Blanche's independence. Trump has pressed for the department to go after his political enemies. And as acting attorney general, Blanche had moved swiftly advancing controversial investigations against some of the president's political targets, including former FBI director James Comey. Franco Ordonez, NPR News, traveling with the president.
17: Immigrant detention is approaching record highs in numbers not seen since January of this year. And private prison companies, including Geo Group and Core Civic, that work with ICE, are reaping large profits. NPR immigration correspondent Vanessa Romo says they're not the only ones making money.
19: They start at the top of ICE. The acting director, David Ventrella, is a former executive at Geo Group. But in a recent letter, he told lawmakers that he's divested his Geo Group stock. Then there's Trump's border czar, Tom Homan, who was also a paid consultant for Geo Group before joining the government. And former Attorney General Pam Bondi also lobbied for Geo Group before she was appointed.
17: NPR's Vanessa Romo adds total revenues for Geo Group alone were up 15% to more than $730 million over the same period last year. Families across the country are straining more than ever to pay for child care. State Impact Oklahoma's Beth Wallace reports from the Sooner State.
20: There are many reasons for the soaring costs. During the pandemic, some states held off on adjusting how much they reimburse child care providers for families on subsidies. Federal COVID money dried up. And inflation is driving up prices, resulting in providers making cuts. Providers like Rachel Proper of Oklahoma City's Child Care Incorporated.
21: We had to cut quality measures and really kind of get down to doing basic child care as opposed to really doing those things that are exceptional and bring magic to our classrooms.
20: States are experimenting with fixes to spread out child care costs and lighten the load on families. For NPR News, I'm Beth Wallace in Tulsa.
17: Data show the cost of infant care has gone up more than a third in Oklahoma. You're listening to NPR. The Centers for Disease Control and Prevention has announced a tightening of restrictions for people traveling to the U.S. from Ebola-affected areas in Africa. Michael Koloki has the story.
2: The latest CDC guidance means Americans and other nationals who have been to the Democratic Republic of Congo within 21 days prior to traveling to the United States will not be allowed to board commercial flights with U.S. destinations. Those travelers must remain outside of the DRC for 21 days before re-entering the U.S. The CDC says the measures are in place to reduce the risk of Ebola being brought into the United States, adding that certain categories of travelers who have recently been to Uganda or South Sudan will be required to enter the U.S. through designated airports, where they will undergo health screening. For NPR News, I'm Michael Kaluki in Nairobi.
17: Michigan health officials have cleared shoppers to put lettuce back in their grocery carts. But anxiety over cyclosporiasis continues to linger nationwide. An FDA investigation has linked the outbreak to 15 states. Michigan has been hit the hardest. The outbreak has been linked to iceberg lettuce sourced from Taylor Farms operations in central Mexico. The cyclospora parasite can cause diarrhea, nausea, and gastrointestinal symptoms. At least two confirmed deaths have been linked to this outbreak of cyclosporiasis. In both cases, the patients had suffered from underlying health conditions. I'm Linda Kenyon, NPR News in Washington.
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14: 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I'm Jen Largis. Tank or tankless water heaters. You think you know which one is best, yet it's still one of the biggest debates in home improvement. Ryan Carpenter from Plumbing and Heating Paramedics in Noblesville, Indiana, explains which system is right for your home. So, Ryan, should you get a tank or a tankless water heater?
22: Well, I think the direct answer is tankless, but there are some pros and cons to think about. Whether your house is gas or electric, I think that's probably one of the biggest things, because when we're dealing with an electric home that doesn't have availability to gas, they have not come out with a very good electric water heater when it comes to a tankless option. So we would recommend just a traditional electric water heater, you know, your 40, 50, 70 gallon standard tank size. It really comes down to when a homeowner has gas, we always recommend a tankless water heater. Your traditional gas tank style water heaters operate off of about a 60% efficiency, where you're dealing with a tankless, it's about 98%. So almost 40% more efficient. But the big pros for a tankless water heater is that you never run out of hot water. There's no comparison to a tankless versus a tank gas water heater. I have three kids. Those kids are taking 20, 30 minute showers. And I grew up in a house with four, and we had a tank water heater, and I would be the one waiting because we had no hot water. So a tankless not only is so efficient, but you're never going to run out of hot water.
14: So if you have electric, is your only option to have a tank water heater, or is there an option for you to go tankless?
22: There's a few manufacturers, Jen, that offer an electric tankless, but we have never been interested in them because of the negatives and the corrosion that it takes within the heat exchanger is really the big problem. And most homes are not wired to be able to handle the amount of amperage that an electric tankless would require.
14: And so is there ever a time, if you did have access to gas and you could go tank or tankless, is there ever a time you would recommend a tank water heater?
22: Only when it came down to budget. It's strictly a dollars and cents thing. You know, a tankless is about twice as much as a traditional tank water heater, depending on the size.
14: And anything we should keep in mind for if you have hard or soft water?
22: We will not install a tankless without a form of water treatment, which is typically going to be a water softener. But if you do not have a water treatment system of some sort, because you're heating the water so fast in that actual heat exchanger, it will start scaling the inside of that heat exchanger. So we recommend as a company, even with a water softener, And even with a tankless, to always flush that tankless water heater heat exchanger at least once a year, just as a preventative maintenance so you don't have any issues.
4: Do you recommend people flush their water heater if they haven't and it's maybe, say, 5 years old or older? Is it too late?
22: Yeah, it's a good question. Yeah, it's it can sometimes be the only thing that's keeping that tank from leaking. I still think 5 years and under, it's never been flushed. I would still recommend it. I'll probably get haters to say I'm wrong on that. But that's my honest opinion. When we run into those 10-year plus ones, I probably would just leave it alone and replace it on a preventative maintenance and standpoint instead of having an issue.
4: What do you recommend as top of the line if you do have the option of using gas or electric and you are a, let's say, family who all showers in the evenings or runs the dishwasher, things like that?
22: You know, I would just make sure that what we install is a professional grade only sold to plumbing contractors. So if we're going to start with a tank, I would recommend finding one of those that is not just off the shelf at one of your box stores. Mm-hmm. And then when it comes down to tankless, I think I would really pay attention as a homeowner to looking at those gallon per minute at a temperature rise. And what I mean by that is there's a lot of marketing on tankless water heaters where they say it'll deliver 9 gallons per minute. And you're thinking that's great. Well, that's at a 30 degree rise. If our groundwater is roughly about 50 degrees coming into our home under the ground, we are then heating it to 120. So that is a 70 degree delta T or temperature rise. So at a 70 degree rise, we can get about 7.5 gallons per minute. To put that in relationship, a kitchen faucet, a shower head is going to be around 2 to 2.2 gallons per minute. So if you do the math, you could easily have a washing machine going, a dishwasher, and a couple showers at the same time before you start to have a drop in pressure and have any issues with that. If we're trying to get to 120, which is what the government mandates the temperature to be, if we're talking a 30 degree rise, that means we have to have 90 degree water coming into our home. And there's no part of the country that I'm aware of that has 90 degree water coming into your home. So the brand that we install is around 7.5 gallons per minute at that 70. There's a lot at a 70 degree rise that will give you about 4.5 to maybe 5 max. Mm-hmm. Now, if you're talking 4.5 to 5 max, you are going to start running into some issues of drop in pressure and losing your hot water, because if there's 2 showers going and a kitchen faucet, you're maxing that out and you're going to have issues. I think the most important thing is to look at that gallon per minute delivery rate mm-hmm. based on a realistic 70 degree temperature rise. And I would try to get that at least above 6.5, or I believe most homes are going to have an issue.
4: Well, that's great advice and we appreciate your expertise.
22: Yeah, thanks for the opportunity. I appreciate it too.
4: That was Ryan Carpenter from Plumbing and Heating Paramedics. For more information on water heaters, go to thisoldhouse.com. 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Or you can leave us a voicemail anytime. 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
6: Hi, my name's Lori Powell, and I'm calling from Warren County, Virginia.
4: Hi, Lori. What's your question today?
6: I have a question about my roof. I never really thought about it much, but then some random stranger, drove up and said, your roof is damaged, and I can replace it for you. I said, oh, really? And he showed me where the roof had been lifted up. He said it was from ice building up under the roof and then lifting the roof up. Mm. And I said, let me think about it.
4: And good idea.
6: Said, okay, left. And I didn't know anything about it. But I said to myself, I know somebody who does know about houses. This Old House Radio.
4: Oh, well, we're so glad you called. We got Zach Detmore here on the line with us as well. And Zach, what do you do when someone offers to fix something from the road as they drive by? Do we trust this? What do we say here?
7: Yeah, I love this, Lori. I love this, like, just like pedestrian out walking the dog. I happen to have all these asphalt shingles with me as I walk by your house. Was it on like a Saturday? How did this transpire? Were you out gardening?
6: Well, did I mention some metal roof? No.
7: Oh, it's a metal roof. Okay.
6: On the door. And he told me that. So I said, well, let's go look. So we walked outside and he showed me how the roof had lifted up off. And he said he could replace the roof. And I'm thinking, well, the roof isn't damaged. It's just lifted up. I didn't necessarily want to replace the whole roof. And I don't know how to trust anybody to tell me how, if they know how to do it. Even if they say they could do it, they might not know how to do it.
4: Lori, I commend you for trusting your gut instinct.
6: And I was grateful, but I'm even more grateful to y'all. You're just a blessing to anybody who can have a chance to talk to y'all.
7: I could listen to you talk all day. Oh my gosh.
4: Zach, no pressure.
7: I know. We haven't even talked about whatever the solution is. And we've already got all the congratulations. I think we should end it here. This was a great call. Let's see who's next. Well, let's see if this fellow is a good Samaritan or a crooked salesperson. What does this roof look like? You said it's made of metal. Are there ribs running from the bottom to the top, or is it some sort of metal shingle? Can you describe what this roof looks like to us?
6: It's ridges from top to bottom, from the ridge to the end. It's an old house, like built in the 40s. There's no soffit. The gutters are old, and I was going to get those repaired too, but it looks like the roof is lifted up, but I didn't think the whole roof needed repairing.
7: So
6: it's ridges.
7: Yeah. So the cool thing about this roof, what I think is called a standing seam roof. Does that sound right, Jen?
4: Mm-hmm.
7: All right. Standing seems like what it is. So what I think you're saying is at the bottom, it's basically lifted up. And we think that has to do with ice. Now, it's tough for me to say whether it's possible to just sort of fasten that down because, one, I don't install these professionally. I pay someone to install them professionally because it's definitely like a specific skill. But you don't always want fasteners sort of down there at that critical part of the roof. So I think the right first thing you should do is find a roofer who specializes or at least offers metal roofing and offers repairs, because there's certain roofers who are their bread and butter is asphalt shingles. They just want to do that. They do it quickly, they do it profitably, and they do it in volume. So you don't really want to hire that person. You want to hire someone who does repair, maybe a smaller enterprise that they don't mind. Don't be afraid to talk to two or three of them, because if you just did a simple internet search, the people with the most marketing are going to be up at the top, right? So this is like a great place to rely on referrals or social media, local groups, because if you just look, you're going to be finding those larger businesses that just want to rip your roof off. And maybe you need that, but maybe you don't. I definitely think you should get some roofers out there, maybe get a couple opinions if you don't trust the people you meet with immediately. If you find someone you feel like you really jive with well, then just take their advice and maybe you need it replaced or maybe it's a repair. But it's, you know, so hard to, for us to say without seeing it. But, you know, you're so lovely. I'd like to just fix it myself.
6: But you're so nice. And I appreciate your honest opinion. That's the whole point. That's what I wanted to get. And that's what I got. And I appreciate it so much. And you're so funny, too.
7: Funny looking, at least.
4: Lori, we appreciate the call.
6: Well, thank you for being available for me to talk to. It makes me feel so much better. Thank you so much.
7: Good luck, Lori. Take care.
4: We'll take 10 Loris.
7: 20 years of therapy. I haven't felt this good. Start writing checks to Lori. Hey, Lori, I had Lori, a rough day. I ordered this window the wrong size. Can you tell me how wonderful I am? It's all right, Zach. You'll order it the right size next time. It's just money.
4: Coming up, we answer more of your home improvement and DIY questions. 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
11: Hi there. This is Carl Gladstone from Detroit, Michigan.
1: Hey, Carl. What's your question today?
11: Well, my kids and I have been seeing a lot of videos about this magical thing that you can put on a building called a solar chimney.
1: Ooh.
11: And we've got this old house here. And we're just wondering, is that the kind of technology that could work in Michigan?
1: Interesting. God, I love our Michigan callers. I got to tell our producer, we're doing a good job vetting these states and where people are calling in from. I'm biased. Well, we've got Zach Detmore, general contractor for the show here to help, and Ross Trithewey, building engineer for This Old House as well. Both of them are going to be able to help us out.
7: Yes, I have never heard of a solar chimney. So hopefully
1: okay,
7: Ross
1: they're not
7: can
1: be
7: help
1: able to
7: us
1: help
7: out.
1: Us out. Great, thanks, Carl.
23: Well, first off, where did you hear about a solar chimney? I'm curious where you actually saw that or heard that.
11: Yeah, so it sounds like this is kind of like an ancient technology in very arid and desert regions way in the past. They would build these big towers that would the sun would heat them up, and they would draw cooler air from aqueducts under the ground. And that was how they cooled their buildings without electricity, you know, way in the past.
23: Yeah, yeah, like Egyptian days, like all the way back, right?
7: So, yeah. Yes. Like 1993.
23: So you're exactly right. So when you don't have electricity and you want to have a passive, you know, concept, a solar chimney effectively does that, right? Where you warm up and allow the hot air to escape out the top of a building. And that solar chimney usually is something that's painted black, or it's on, you know, attached to the side of the building to warm up like a solar curtain. And by having hot air rise and leave the top of the building, you induce lower air to come in through openings in the lower elevations of the building. So it's kind of like how a whole house fan works. So the whole house fan basically is a big fan that pulls air out of the top of the house and shoots it out of the attic into the atmosphere. And what it does is pulls that cold air in. And so this does it non-electrically. The challenge with that is getting the comfort right, depending on the climate that you're in. So you're in Michigan.
11: Yeah.
23: When it's hot and humid outside, you know, you're going to get a little bit of quote unquote passive cooling. It's not like the same principles that apply in Arizona or in a drier, more arid climate where we don't have the moisture swings.
11: Right.
23: So they are very hard to implement properly in modern, or let's say in modern construction, meaning in the last houses in the last 200 years. And on top of that, they don't do a great job of maintaining thermal comfort.
1: How would you even build one in modern times? Would it be a structure that is assembled beside, like affixed to the side of your house?
23: So they have different ones. They have the ones that are attached to the roof, and basically there's a connection made, like similar to a whole house fan would work, that's in the, up in the attic. Same idea. Okay. So you now have a connection from the house to the through the attic through this solar chimney. Some of them are attached to the side of the building. And so that's like a what you consider like a hot air collector, solar collector on the mm-hmm. side. The challenge is getting that to detail in properly into a typical house. And

0: moisture control, the dehumidification, you know. And so, yes, there are ways to do sensible cooling, which is dropping the temperature, but not doing the dropping in moisture. That's the bigger concern. So if you wanted a passive cooling system that just relies on convection, just air movement across your skin to cool you off, and you didn't care about moisture at all, you could open up the lower windows in a house and use a solar chimney and in place of a whole house fan, right? So that would give you the ability to pull that outdoor air into it and then exhaust the hot air out the top. And it does it non-electrically. So that's the main advantage there. The problem is that now you have open windows, so you've got dust, pollen, bugs, insects, you know, whatever coming through, and then you have no moisture control. So it's going to add a lot of moisture to the house.
1: When you said something that blows across your skin, I really thought you were just going to say a box fan. Like, I was sure.
2: Yeah, honestly, I thought you were like...
0: That's what we're doing. That's basically what you're doing. So I think it's one of those things that's great in principle, but not great in practice.
1: Carl, thank you for introducing that topic to us. I guess I didn't know that that existed.
3: Yes. Thanks so much for taking the call.
2: It's funny. I think I've seen a reel or something pop up in my feed like millions of years ago, they had, you know, cooling figured out. And then you have Ross like head bopping up in the corner like, well, they didn't have dehumidification figured out and they weren't in Michigan.
4: Call us now to have your home improvement or DIY question answered at 877-864-7460. 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Or leave us a voicemail anytime. Let's go to line 5. Hello, you're on This Old House Radio Hour.
5: Hi, this is Sonia Visananza. How are you?
4: Good. Sonia, thank you for the phone call. Where are you calling from?
5: I'm actually calling from Glens Bay, New York, a little hamlet in Sullivan County. But I have an apartment in Manhattan on the Upper West Side where I have creaky floors that drive me crazy.
1: We've got Zach Detmore, a general contractor for the show, here to help us out.
2: Sonia, I'm so happy to get a caller from local to me. You know, I'm always talking to people all over the country. Finally, someone from New York. Maybe I'm qualified to answer this question. I live out of the city in Jersey, but you know, I tell people who don't understand geography of where we live that I live in Manhattan just because it sounds cooler.
5: You know? Why not? But, right. And yeah. Then all the fume is 42nd Street.
2: You know? Yeah, exactly. I live about 8 miles west of you. So what kind of floors are these?
5: They're parquet floors. They're old. The building was built in 1926. It's actually 100 years old this year. And I've been in the apartment since 2007, and I didn't do anything to them other than put down some, occasional rugs. But they're dry. In fact, when my husband gets up at night, I wake up right away because I hear creak, creak, creak. And I got so desperate at one point, I put down, fish oil, the WD-40.
2: Yeah.
5: Okay, that might help.
2: Did it?
5: You say yes. My husband thought I was crazy.
2: Yeah, I think you're crazy as well. But I mean, I'm curious to know if it worked. It's a good data point for me.
5: So, what do you think? Is it solvable without replacing it, or what do I really have to do?
2: Does it feel like things are moving around when you walk, or is it mostly just noisy?
5: It's just noisy. I don't really see any loose pieces or anything like that.
1: Is this a new problem, or have they always been this way?
5: Maybe I'm just getting too old, but I just notice them more and more now.
1: Your hearing is getting better.
5: It's obviously they're dry, and they need some sort of lubricant, in my mind.
2: So there's basically three approaches. Probably close to when you purchased this place, the floors were refinished, I'm guessing. And when that happened, some of the stain and polyurethane that they put on top sort of sunk in and solidified the floor to some degree. But over, you know, however many years of seasonal movement, now things are loosening up again and you're getting more and more noise. These floors are not affixed to the subfloor particularly well because they're very, very thin and the fasteners, every time they get sanded, are getting smaller and smaller. It's a floor that's sort of meant to move and it's tough to fix. There are people who will inject sort of a polyurethane glue into the floor to sort of like get under But I think that's probably more

0: than you really want to deal with, because you'd have to take all of your furniture out of this unit, which in New York is a huge ordeal, and then sand and, you know, get everything covered in dust. So I don't think that's what you want to do. I think we bring back the old solution I keep throwing out that no one can tell me if it works or not, which is some sort of graphite or baby powder to act as a lubricant, because what you're hearing is the wood traveling up and down on the fastener. So it's wood on metal that's going, right? So all we want to do is we want to get some sort of baby powder, which is a better lubricant, because it's not going to evaporate and it's not going to sort of get pulled into the wood. Wood wants to accept oil. So if you put a oil-based lubricant, it's just going to be absorbed into the wood versus think about like a baby's bottom. It's acting as a lubricant to keep chafing from happening, but it's not being absorbed into the skin or the wood in this case.
1: This call really took a turn.
0: You know, I think what you want to do is try the creakiest spot where your husband's stepping in the middle of the night, do like a 3-foot by 3-foot area and see if it improves just that area before you do the whole house.
1: Zach, didn't you do this? You put your socks on, you sort of like worked it into the grooves with your socks and kind of...
0: I did.
1: A jig.
0: And I had a tongue and groove floor that was 3/4 of an inch thick. Mm-hmm. She has like 1/4 inch or even less thick floor at this point. So I think the powder would work quicker on this because it doesn't have to make its way around the tongues and grooves. It's just going to fall right into all the holes immediately. So I'm feeling you should call us back and let us know if this works. I'm really curious.
1: We really need a good test of this.
2: Yeah. Now, I have a question now. Isn't what used to be talcum powder, isn't it now cornstarch?
0: Yes, it is cornstarch. Is the main ingredient in a lot of these non-talc-based powders because talc is carcinogenic.
1: It's out. It's got to go.
2: So what about putting in cornstarch?
1: 2026 baby powder is probably formulated just a little differently.
0: I would say any talc-free powder would be fine, like a foot powder. Put a foot powder and then you will powder your feet as you walk around.
1: This is brilliant. We've come a long way.
2: Yeah.
0: This is a two-bird situation.
1: We are going to be on the edge of our seat until you call us back.
2: Okay. Well, thank you so much. This is so wonderful. And you're probably going to save my marriage at this point.
0: Excellent.
1: Well, that's what we're here for, really.
0: That's great. I'll tell you this. I put the powder in my house. It almost ended my marriage.
2: Oh, boy. Okay. Well, thank you so much.
0: All right. Good luck, Sonia. Take care.
1: 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Or you can leave us a voicemail. 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
3: Hi, Jen. It's Alan Ridner from Rhode Island.
1: Hey, Alan. What can we help you with today?
3: Well, we've got an issue going on with our bathroom ceiling. You know, we saw the standard peeling on the ceiling. And when we painted the ceiling, when we would take showers, the paint would bubble off the surface. And then a little while later, the bubbles would collapse and everything would be fine. But then it started peeling after the bubbles, and we got a regular painter in here, and he scraped everything back and put on some special paint that he said was special for bathrooms. But we still get the same problem.
1: Okay. Well, we've got Zach Detmore, general contractor for the show, and the show's painter, Mauro Henrique, both here to help. Mauro, there's not bubbles in the bath. There's bubbles on the ceiling. What's going on?
4: 99.999%. is going to be ventilation.
3: Right. Okay.
4: The ventilation is crucial for this paint, for any paint works. You can use the best paint ever, but if there's no ventilation, nothing will work. But that don't mean you shouldn't have like a specific paint for bathroom.
3: Right. Mauro, can I just say right now we're taking showers with the window and door wide open and the exhaust fan going full bore.
4: Got it.
3: So,
4: got it. By any chance, you know what type of paint that was used in this ceiling?
3: As a matter of fact, I do. Yeah. It was ultra stain blocking ceiling paint and primer.
4: And the color of the ceiling is like white?
3: It is. And when the last painter came in to do it, he scraped it clear down to the it looks like a drywall that was here originally.
4: Okay.
3: And put on a primer and then this paint.
4: It wasn't a plaster, plaster, assuming
3: no,
4: it was just drywall.
3: It was right? not.
1: Mara's always looking for plaster. What's the difference between a regular paint and a paint that's especially for bathrooms?
4: That's a really
1: or spas.
4: Good question. The paint that I like, it has antimicrobial built into this paint. Okay, that makes a huge difference. Not a regular, but antimicrobial in there. It's a breathable paint, what they like, you know, what we call. And that antimicrobial, it avoids for mildew or mold or anything to grow into that surface.
1: And when you say it's breathable, that's interesting because would that stop these bubbles from happening?
4: Yes, yes.
1: Mm.
4: That stopped the bubbling, that stopped to any of those contaminants to impregnate into the finish, the paint. But forget this. Not only that is necessary, but the ventilation is the first most important and then the paint, second most important for the scene.
1: So, Zach, how do you know if your bathroom exhaust is working or sized properly?
0: What works well is to go outside to where it's exiting the structure and see if you're getting sort of good flow, right? So typically these fans are moving between 80 and 150 CFM. So I would say that's the equivalent to, maybe a hair dryer. So that sort of wind movement you should feel on your face. One thing I'm wondering about is if the fan is not taped and sort of sealed properly, it could be dumping moisture into the ceiling cavity, which would be saturating the upper portion of the drywall with humid air. And then that would be causing this moisture to be trapped under the primer in the drywall. So you could be having a failure that is related to the fan not being taped or masked, or there being some leaks in the ventilation pipe as well, or if it's not tied into the exterior. So it still could be a ventilation problem and it's not actually related to the paint at all.
4: Yeah.
3: Sure. We have the attic is open from one end to the other. We've got screens and vents on either end of the building, but then the insulation is laid between the rafters. So the insulation is right above the ceiling and then the attic is open.
0: Oh, so you could check that yourself without ripping the ceiling down.
3: Oh, yeah, yeah, yeah.
0: So yeah, I would stick your head up there and get a look at that and see if that's causing it. But this is such a chronic problem. I think you're going to have to, unfortunately, do another priming and scraping and go back with a bath and spa paint. Then I would look to see at your fan, are you at 80 CFM now? Maybe it makes sense to swap that fan to something that's at 120 or 150 CFM to get more air movement to really flush that out properly.
3: Okay.
0: Good luck, Alan. Thanks for calling. A lot of people have the same problem.
4: All right, Alan.
3: Thanks so much for your help.
4: Why are we getting calls with no plaster, all drywall?
1: You're the only place that has plaster, Mara.
4: I know, but
1: it's just you. If you have a question for us, you can leave us a voicemail on our hotline, 877-864-7460, and we can answer your question next time. Coming up, New Kids on the Block's Jonathan Knight shows you his old house.
5: The house I grew up in was a huge Victorian 8-bedroom. It was 5,000 or 6,000 square feet in Dorchester, Massachusetts.
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6: Sometimes a first-timer to Italy finds it can get a little crowded.
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12: 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I'm Jen Largess. Coming up, it's called A Living Fence, and it's quickly becoming America's backyard obsession. We'll tell you how to create your own. But first, we head to Dorchester, Massachusetts, where New Kids on the Block star and HGTV host Jonathan Knight returns to the drafty Victorian mansion where he grew up, alongside six siblings, foster children, and even barnyard animals.
13: This is Jonathan Knight, and this is my old house. The house I grew up in was a huge Victorian 8-bedroom. It was 5 or 6,000 square feet. My parents paid $25,000 for this house in Dorchester, Massachusetts. There was so many people in this house. There was six of us, my two parents, and then my parents took in foster kids. There was 8 or 10 other kids living with us. It was an evolution and a chaos of who slept where. We always switched bedrooms. There was times that me and my three brothers would share a room. The room next to us would have two sets of bunk beds and 4 or 5 foster kids in there. One of the bedrooms was in the tower. It was a small bedroom, but it had these huge vaulted ceilings and these windows that looked out onto the front yard. I remember my grandfather coming down from Canada, and he helped me paint this bedroom like a muted maroon. It was like a clay color. He made me paint the entire room with just a paintbrush. It took us a week to get done, but it turned out beautifully. My parents bought a wood stove because that was the cheapest way to heat the house. So we'd all wake up from school, jump in the bathtub because there was no shower, and we'd all run downstairs to this room off the kitchen with the wood stove, and we'd all get dressed there. You always wanted to be the last one to wake up because whoever was the first one to wake up, they'd have to load up the wood stove and get the room heated. So there was a benefit to being the last person down because you'd be able to get dressed in some warmth. There was a basement that was such a cool place for me. That was actually when New Kids first got together in 1984. We put a dance studio in there. It was dusty floors and spiders and mold and smells. We spent a lot of time in the basement. We had this carriage house. As a kid, we'd put on plays because there was a raised section upstairs and it was like a stage, but the barn was just another amazing part of my childhood. I mean, we're living in the inner city, and somehow that barn got filled with chickens and pigs and ducks and sheep and a pony. My parents had all these kids, a big house, and then all these animals. It was a lot of chaos growing up, but it was a beautiful chaos. When I was 18 years old and New Kids was madness, we really had no privacy at that house, so I decided I needed to move somewhere a little bit more private. It got really sad for me because that house had so many special memories, and what prompted us to sell it was somebody drove past my house and shot 6 bullets into it. And that's when I said, okay, we need to get out of the neighborhood and keep everybody safe. The house was sold to the Salvation Army. They were gonna turn it into like a youth outreach. I felt okay letting the house go, knowing it was going into good hands. And then the Salvation Army finally sold it to a couple. So I went back to the house, and I'll never forget it. It was so emotional. I'm getting teary thinking about it now. I walked into the house, and it was a lot of destruction. A lot of the beauty was gone. We couldn't even go in the carriage house because it was just all caved in on itself. I really wish that I didn't go back because it just made me feel like I failed that house. I remember leaving that house and crying. That was my childhood, and it was a beautiful house, and there was so many memories there, and sharing bedrooms and sharing bathrooms. And I've taken that with me because my mom now lives next door to me. My sisters live right down the highway. So that's what happens with houses, you know. We don't really own them. We spend part of our lives there and take care of them. I mean, there was so many families that lived in that house before me, and there's so many families that are going to live in that house after me.
12: That was Jonathan Knight. You can watch his renovation series, Crashers, on HGTV and HBO Max. Do you ever wonder about the stuff in your house and where it actually came from? Marketplace's David Brancaccio has been digging, and what he's found is stranger than you'd think. This is the secret history of your home.
14: It's the one room with a lock, the one place nobody follows you. You use it every day of your life and discuss it approximately never. So let's talk about it. The toilet is old, nearly 5,000 years old. The Indus Valley had seats with chutes running to covered street drains. Rome itself sat on the Cloaca Maxima, the great sewer, and instead of toilet paper, a shared sponge on a stick, the tersorium, rinsed in the gutter, parked in a bucket of vinegar for the next person. The Middle Ages went backwards. Castles had a guard robe, a little chamber jutting out over the wall where everything simply dropped into the moat. Then, 1596, the flush toilet gets invented as a joke. Sir John Harrington, courtier, wit, godson of Queen Elizabeth I, publishes a satirical pamphlet punning on a jakes. That's the slang of the day for the toilet. But buried in the joke is a working machine, a waterproof 2-foot bowl, a raised cistern, a valve, pull the handle and water sweeps the bowl clean. He builds one for himself and one for the Queen at Richmond Palace. It works, and England ignores it for 200 years because Harrington's pipe ran straight down to the cesspool and the smell came straight back up. The fix came from a watchmaker. 1775, Alexander Cummings patents the S-trap. Bend the pipe into an S and water settles in the curve, a permanent liquid seal between your bathroom and the sewer. It is a perfect solution, so perfect that the trap under your toilet right now works exactly the same way. What forced the toilet on the world was not genius, it was stench. London, summer of 1858. The sewage-filled Thames cooks in a heat wave. They call it the Great Stink. Parliament soaked its curtains in lime just to keep sitting. The crisis funded modern sewers, and it made the market for an engineer with an unimprovable name, Thomas Crapper. Crapper did not invent the toilet, he popularized it. A Yorkshire plumber's apprentice who opened his own London works in 1861, Crapper opened the world's first bathroom showroom. Toilets in a shop window at a time when the subject was still unspeakable. Ladies would faint at the window glass, but the future King Edward VII was no prude. He hired Crapper to outfit his country estate. By the 1880s, the British bathroom was, to a remarkable degree, Crapper's product. And yes, that word, it's actually centuries older than Thomas from Middle English. The man didn't inspire the word. The word was waiting for him in what was one of the great etymological coincidences of all time. But the toilet slang? Well, that is his. American servicemen stationed in England in World War I kept seeing one name stamped on cistern after cistern in the latrines. T. Crapper, Chelsea. They found it hilarious. They brought it home. By the 20s, it was in the dictionaries, and the name and the word became one. America, meanwhile, was an outhouse nation. Cities plumbed up in the 1880s once germ theory linked sewage to disease. But the farm, at the 1940 census, nearly half of American homes still had no full indoor plumbing. Not colonial times, 1940. The WPA built 2 million improved outhouses during the Depression because for millions of families, a better privy was the realistic upgrade. Rural America didn't fully plumb until after World War II. Ancient history, hardly. Your grandparents used them. And the machine itself? Well, the government cut the flush to 1.6 gallons in the 90s. We did add buttons in some cases. But the core, gravity, a cistern, a float, and Cummings' water-sealed bend is unchanged in 2.5 centuries. Your phone is obsolete in 3 years. That's the secret history of your home. I'm David Brancaccio. Back to you, Jen.
12: Thanks, David. Curious about what's in your home? Call us at 877-864-7460 and tell us what you want to know. They say good fences make good neighbors, but some homeowners are skipping wood and vinyl and chain link altogether. Instead, they're planting a living fence, which is really just a row of trees and shrubs that creates the same privacy, but is disguised as landscaping. This Old House landscape contractor, Jen Nawada, explains why they're taking root and how to know if one is right for your yard. So, Jen, are living fences a new trend?
15: Not really. Living fences are trees or shrubs that essentially you put on your property line, right, to define spaces. They help soften everything.
12: Yeah.
15: They help soften between spaces. It's not the, I really don't like you neighbor wall. It's the, let's create a peaceful space in between.
12: Yes. So can you build a living fence wherever you live?
15: You can. It's just
12: you don't need a
15: row
12: permit?
15: You don't need a permit. Not that I know of, not that I've heard of. You can't just go straight to your property line and put them on. If you pick, say, a green giant arborvitae, they're very popular. You don't want it to go over your property line and become a nuisance to your neighbor. So know your plant and how it grows. And, you know, some could be sheared, but you don't want it to be such a problem that it's going to infringe upon both sides. And so say if someone's driveway is on the other side, they're going to get angry at you every single time they pull in and try to open their door.
12: We did this at our old house. We had to trim the neighbor's trees on our side because they grew over our driveway all the time. Yeah.
15: Right. And then the tree becomes imbalanced. And then over time, you know, it's going to be, you know, not good for the health of the tree.
12: Absolutely.
15: So be mindful when you're putting in your living wall.
12: So if I decide that I want to do a living fence and I'm trying to figure out which option is right for me, what kind of thought process am I going through?
15: You want to think, how tall do I want this to get? What do I want it to not exceed and not be interfering with your house, your neighbors, or all of the above? And maintenance-wise, too. Mm-hmm. Think of height, think of width, and then think if you want evergreen. Do you want it to be green all year round, just never see to the other side? Or have a filtered view with a deciduous plant, a shrub or tree.
12: And like you said, maintenance too. Is this something that I'm spending a lot of time taking care of, trimming, cutting back, or is it something that's a little more maintenance free? That's my style.
15: Right. Like sometimes people want more of a formal hedge type. They'll do a U or an arborvitae or something that you could, I mean, anything's prunable, but you could also have it knowing, okay, I'm okay with maintenance. So I'm going to shear it once a year and keep it at this height. Just if you have that in mind, just know that you have to be on that maintenance plan. Because if you let it go too far, a plant will be too far gone to prune, if that makes sense.
12: Right. If you don't prune it yearly or regularly, once it gets to a certain height, you can't just go chop half of it off.
15: Right. Definitely put drip irrigation around the base. You know, you don't want to put sprays on them because it's going to spray into your neighbor's yard and maybe become an inconvenience and waste water. So by doing a drip irrigation around it, whether it's part of your system or a makeshift one, it'll go directly to the roots. And that's what I would recommend, drip.
12: And what if all you have is a hose or a watering can?
15: And then you use Watering can's not going to touch it, or water by hand.
1: Okay. Any advice for people with small kiddos or pets to create some more of a secure barrier, but still with a living fence?
15: Sometimes what I've done is do a fence with just like the mesh metal grid in between, and you just have, say, some cedar posts. Mm-hmm. You have the mesh fencing in between, so it's breathing, it's breathable. But if you need, it's important if you to keep kids and dogs in for sure. But sometimes people put the fence in, plant the trees, and then later on remove the fence once the trees have become the size that they want them to be.
1: Yeah. How long can these living fences last?
15: I mean, they can last forever unless some kind of blight comes in or some kind of disease comes in and wipes them out. I mean, that's the other thing. If it's not diverse, if you have a disease or a pest that comes in and it attacks this specific tree or shrub, you potentially could lose them all.
1: Mm-hmm. And these fences aren't, I mean, you say for along property lines, but this could also be like around a patio or somewhere that you want privacy specifically. It doesn't just have to be the full perimeter of your property, so to speak.
15: Exactly. So if there's, you know, you're washing the dishes and you're looking out and then you're like, oh, I wish I didn't see that neighbor's light all the time. Mm-hmm. Or I didn't see, like, I don't want to see them sitting in their backyard. And then you could just cluster them, and it doesn't have to be in a straight line either. It's staggered. I do like a staggered living wall because it gives it more depth and it doesn't feel like it's like, I don't want to see you. Yeah. It makes it feel more natural.
1: You know, when you look out the window and you see your neighbor planting this line, that there's been something that went awry.
15: Yeah.
1: Is there ever an instance where you would advise not using a living wall?
15: Not real, unless it's going to become a maintenance thing, or if you have, wiring overhead, you know, think of all the utility wires. You don't want them to eventually be having resting wires on it. Or if it interferes with anything with your house and the foundation, just make sure all overhead utilities are clear.
1: Mm-hmm. The only other thing that I could think of is maybe if you were thinking of putting in a pool, this doesn't replace the safety of a true fence.
15: No. You have to have a solid fence for that.
1: Yeah. All very good information. Thank you so much, Jen. We appreciate you being here. If you have a question for us about your home or how to hire for your next project, call our hotline at 877-864-7460. That's 877-864-7460. And now it's time for one last thing, my favorite tool.
0: Hey, Jen, it's Zach Detmore, a contractor for the show. And my favorite tool is a 5-in-1 tool. Now, this tool is exactly what it sounds like. It's 5 tools in one for painting and painting prep and cleanup. So imagine you're looking at a standard putty knife with a handle and a steel blade, but this one has a semicircular cut out of it. And that tool is actually used to clean roller covers when you're done using them so you can get all that paint out. The sharp edge at the front is for patching holes in the walls or scraping. Then there's sort of a pointed edge like a bird's beak that allows you to dig out paint on details. There's a nail puller. And at the bottom of the handle, there's a steel base which allows you to use it like a hammer to pound nails in, so it's extremely useful for any painting or prep project in the house.
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20: Live from NPR News in Washington, I'm Linda Kenyon. The Senate has confirmed President Trump's nominee for U.S. Attorney General. Todd Blanche squeaked out a victory early this morning after a bruising confirmation battle. NPR's Claudia Grisales has details.
21: A week ago, it wasn't even clear if he had the votes to win confirmation, and much of the concerns came down to a conflict of interest, that is, Blanche's role in stalling Trump's demands, and that includes a controversial settlement this year under his administration between Trump and the Internal Revenue Service that created a $1.8 billion fund that was on track to benefit Trump's allies. And Blanche rescinded the plan in writing, but that and more was part of the reasoning that he lost support from two key Republicans, Susan Collins of Maine, Lisa Murkowski of Alaska, who expressed concerns about the future of the agency with little restraint to Trump's demands.
20: The Senate also passed a short-term funding bill to keep the federal government operations running past the November election. President Trump says his administration is investing millions of dollars in mining, including mining education. He says this will help ensure the U.S. does not have to rely on foreign countries for resources. NPR's Deepa Shivaram has more.
22: Trump and members of his cabinet gathered with mining executives at the State Department and unveiled nearly $200 million in mining training and education.
23: Everything from advanced weaponry to automobiles, and we want these essential products to be mined, refined, and made right here in the USA with the American skill and American hands.
22: There's been a more acute focus on mining since the AI race with China has intensified, as many metals and rare earth materials are needed to produce critical technology. Officials say the U.S. graduates fewer than 200 mining engineers each year, compared to China graduating more than 3,000. Deepa Shivaram, NPR News.
20: Today marks 1 year since a gunman targeted the Centers for Disease Control and Prevention headquarters in Atlanta, killing one police officer and causing severe damage to the building. Sophie Gratis of Georgia Public Broadcasting reports.
24: Last August, around the end of the workday, the CDC was put on lockdown. Around 200 rounds were fired at the building, shattering windows while staff were still inside. On Friday, CDC leadership and staff gathered to honor 33-year-old DeKalb County Police Officer David Rose, who was killed while responding to the shooting. As friends, family, and colleagues filed out, Rose's former coworker, Public Information Officer Elise Wells, said the day was about gratitude.
25: I think he would be proud. I think he would be proud of his sacrifice. I think that he would do it all over again. I don't think he would have any regrets.
24: The road leading into campus has been renamed after Officer Rose. For NPR News, I'm Sophie Gratis in Atlanta.
20: You're listening to NPR News. Spain has imposed border checks on visitors flying from Italy amid a continuing diplomatic spat between the two countries. NPR's Miguel Macias reports the restriction is rare within the European Union, where there is freedom of movement.
26: The move comes after Italy's Prime Minister Giorgia Meloni criticized the Spanish government for its handling of a chaotic mass border crossing last week at the Spanish territory of Ceuta in northern Africa. Italy was first to impose border controls on travelers coming from Spain after the events of July 30th. Meloni blamed Spanish Prime Minister Pedro Sanchez and his immigration policies for the tragic events in Ceuta, where over 70,000 people managed to cross the border from Morocco. 82 people died, according to Spanish authorities, most of them drowned. Nearly all of those who crossed into Ceuta have returned to Morocco. Spain is imposing the temporary border checks after demanding that Italy lifts its own to no avail. Miguel Macias, NPR News, Seville, Spain.
20: A deluge of 90,000 rubber ducks poured out of a truck and into the Chicago River this week. It was not an accident. The ducks were part of the annual Chicago Ducky Derby that raises thousands of dollars for charity. After forming a yellow pool in the river, the ducks floated for around 15 minutes before a winner and runner-up were plucked from the water. The annual event is a fundraiser for Special Olympics and draws thousands of participants. The winning duck was picked by Becky Cavanaugh, the Ducky Derby ambassador and a Special Olympics athlete. I'm Linda Kenyon, NPR News in Washington.
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3: 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Good afternoon, everyone. I'm your host this week, Joe Yazak. On this week's episodes, we are rebelling against the establishment. Yes, we're going punk. You'll hear punk favorites like The Clash, the B-52s, and the Sex Pistols. Plus, you'll also hear from The Dead Boy, The Undertones, and Television, just to name a few. First up, we're going to hear from a group that was formed in 1976 and named for a particular beehive hairdo resembling the nose cone of a particular aircraft, the B-52. The band's first single was an underground success, selling over 2,000 copies. Now, this song helped them get gigs at Max's Kansas City and the famous CBGB. Even though this song only made it to number 56 on the U.S. charts, it launched the band as a tour de force for over five decades. Off of their self-titled album, here's the B-52s with Rock Lobster.

topping the UK charts at number 12. That was the Buzzcocks with Ever Fallen in Love with Someone You Shouldn't Have. Let's take a look at what was making history in the 1970s. In 1973, U.S. Vice President Spiro Agnew says reports he takes kickbacks from government contracts in Maryland are, quote, damn lies, end quote, and vows not to resign. Now, he would resign 2 months later in October. In 1974, U.S. President Richard Nixon announced he will resign at 12 p.m. the next day. In 1975, the rainfall from Typhoon Nina causes the Banquan Dam in China to fail. Almost 6 million buildings collapsed and resulted in 229,000 deaths. In 1975, Hank Williams Jr. falls off the side of Ajax Peak in Montana. And in 1978, Pioneer Venus 2 with 5 atmospheric probes launches towards Venus. And that was happening in the 1970s on this date. Coming up next, this song references Hitler's deputy Führer, who flew to Great Britain in 1941 in an attempt to negotiate peace between Nazi Germany and Britain. Off of their An Ideal for Living album, here's Joy Division with Warsaw. 3, 5, 0, 1, 2.

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off of their 1977 studio album, that was the Jam's debut single, In the City. Before that, you heard New Rose by The Damned, Teenage Kick from The Undertones, and we started that block off with Warsaw by Joy Division. Well, let's see who was born on this date in the 1970s. In 1972, Lupus Thunder, guitarist for the band Bloodhound Gang, was born in Philadelphia. In 1976, Joshua J.C. Chazay from the boy band NSYNC was born in Bowie, Maryland. And also in 1976, singer Drew Lachey from the band 98 Degrees was born in Cincinnati, Ohio. And finally, in 1978, actress Countess Vaughn, best known for the shows Moesha and the Parkers, was born in Ida Bell, Oklahoma. Coming up next is a song that, despite its length, received some minor success in the UK and reached number 30 on the UK singles chart. Off of their 1977 debut album of the same name, here is Television with Marquee Moon.

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Off of their 1977 LAMF album, that was Johnny Thunders and the Heartbreakers with Born to Lose. Next up, we have a song whose lyrics were controversial at the time. Both the BBC and the Independent Broadcasting Authority refused to play the song. When the song first came out, it was regarded by the general public as an assault on the monarchy. Despite the band's status on many British radio stations, it did ultimately reach number 2 on the UK singles chart. Off of their album, Nevermind the Bollocks, here's the Sex Pistols. This is God Save the Queen.

of Pharaoh soon. Root from some cartoon. Things will be different there. The sun will rise from here.

Reaching number 11 on the UK singles chart in January of 1980, that was The Clash with London Calling, their apocalyptic, politically charged rant about what was happening in 1979. Thank you for joining us for another stroll through musical memory lane. Hope you'll join us next week for another episode of The 70s Show.

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1: Ladies and gentlemen, the moment you've been waiting for has arrived. 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Welcome.

Gato Negro con Subi, aquí con el Güero Man. We had kicked it off con Frankie Caballero con The Legends Medley, también Intermedio Intocable con Sueña, y también AJ Castillo, yo y el Atotonilco. All right, so that song, Subi, it reminded me of something, of a story here that I'm going to tell you. So 2 years ago, Maria Cristina Arangel and I went to Las Vegas for the Big Tejano Weekend at the Westgate, and we wore the 30-year anniversary shirts that were made here. They were designed by my niece, and they were celebrating 30 years of Tejano music here at Delta College. And we wore those to Vegas, and we were wearing them around the site, getting autographs and everything. And then last year when we went back, they had their shirts from the Westgate with the big Súbele on it. I'm like, huh. Well, this year somebody sent me a picture that was there también, and my cousin también said, mira lo que tienen. They go, wow. You know where they got it from, right? They got it from the Güero Man and Maria Cristina. We were wearing our shirts that year. Now they're putting them on their shirts on the Westgate Super Tejano Weekend. Yeah, okay. Something like that anyhow. So let me see. What do we got? Let me go to my Facebook Live. We have we got Maria Cristina and Angel Barón tuning in. We got the Maldonados tuning in. We got Maria Chartea tuning in. También Frank Velasquez listening from Three Rivers. He's in our family gathering. Shout out to the Familia Costilla, La Familia Olvera, La Familia Velasquez, and the kids of Mary and Frank Velasquez tuning in. All right. There you go. Thank you for tuning in, guys. También Julia Velasquez tuning in from Amangola State Park, okay, with, the Buffalo, New York family. There you go. All right, también Margaret Facundo tuning in. There we go. No, hombre, so all kinds of people tuning in, going on Facebook Live, and, bueno, pues, you can tune in on the stream. We had 55 people tuning in on the stream. I have to go across the hall to look because they can't seem to fix it here in the studio. I don't know. Yeah, ya me estoy cansando este pedo, right? Stop it. All right, vamos a irle con música. Con David Yande y La Ley, aquí les va con La Múcura.

Miles with the Freddy Fender live in Vegas. That was 1994. It was Freddy Fender and Friends last in Las Vegas. I got time for one more on La Quebrada. Don't you go nowhere with it till 3 o'clock this afternoon. La más música de Jaime de Anda.

0: Ay, no más. Jaime de Anda. Can't use those chamacos anymore, but it's still Jaime de Anda, right? We'll be back right after these messages. No se me vayan.
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7: Cambio de ritmo para que sigan gozando conmigo.

Okay, I've never done that, right? Nope, not in Texas, no. You believe me? No, hombre. Leo Alejandro Garcia con The Good Life, aquí con El Güero Man. We kicked it off con Conjunto Compás, con Kicker Daddy Special, and of course, La Tropa F, with the Freddy Martinez Popori. Dice, okay, Facebook Live, Zachary Peterson says, a request out, shout out to our cousins visiting from San Benito para Licha Costilla, también para Sammy and Ish. Dice, El Alacrán, I played that in the first hour, bud, and I can't play it again. That's our format violation. But so far, Facebook has not been blocking off my shows these last few weeks, so you can probably go back and listen to it when we're done here. So for right now, vamos a ir con música de quién? Vamos a ir con música de Loca Pasión. I'm telling you what, and I hate to say this on the radio, but man, these guys are impressing me more than La Mafia. This is the Mafia tribute band, and these guys are killing it, man. Aquí les va. Música de Loca Pasión. Comprende.

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1: 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It was great. 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

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I'm your host, Amy Guzman, along with my father in spirit. Buenas tardes a todos. We've prepared a great mix of música from artists around the world. As always, sit back, relax, grab a cool refresher, and enjoy your Saturday afternoon.

0: 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And I'm your host, Amy Guzman, along with my father in spirit. And we'd like to thank you for joining us today, Saturday, August 8th, 2026. 8/8/26. Cannot believe that we are on the 8th day of this month. This month is going by quickly and school will be starting soon. And that means lots of things, especially in my household. But it's always going to be all right. It's going to be just fine. So to start today's show, we heard some music by Bomba Estéreo. I hope you enjoyed that. Brinca, fun song there. Went on to music by Julieta Venegas. Some music by, that's a fun song, Joe Lopez and Grupo Mas. We heard music by Duelo, followed by Manuel Torreso. Then we went on to Flaco Jimenez. And heard the great Chente Barrera. We heard music then by David Lee Garza and ended that set with music by Bruno Mars. And my daughter said, Mom, can you play this song? And I said, let me hear it. Sure can. So I do hope you enjoyed that. And I know a lot of listeners out there did go to the Bruno Mars concert and he did play that. So I hope that brought you to a happy place. All right. Checking in from afar, Daddy. How are you doing in your happy place? I sure do miss you.
1: Buenas tardes a todos. Thank you for joining us, like Amy said, on this nice, beautiful Saturday afternoon. It's been a nice, beautiful week. Hot.
2: Perfect.
1: Hot out there. Hope you had a good week, and thank you again for joining us today. Hope you're enjoying out there on this beautiful Saturday afternoon.
0: All right, well, we're going to move on to more music. And again, if you're a nonprofit,

0: And we are back, and you are listening to El Sol Latino on Delta College Public Radio, 90.1 FM, and I'm your host, Amy Guzman, along with my father in spirit. And we'd like to thank you again for joining us this perfect Saturday, August 8th, 2026, 8/8/26. And it is a great day. It is great weather. It's just great getting out of bed every day. All right, we heard music there by El Plan. Went on to some Amanda Solis. We heard some Alicia C, Grupo Samado. And then we ended that set. I feel like I'm missing. I can't see the screen. Music by Grupo Control. So I do hope you enjoyed that. Hopefully I can move this around and see the screen. And again, thank you. Thank you for joining us today. If you ever want to send me an email, just drop me an email at amyguzman@delta.edu. From afar, Daddy, how you doing? Again, miss you.
1: Yes, muchísimas gracias for joining us this beautiful Saturday afternoon. Hopefully you enjoyed the program, and like Amy says, hopefully you'll join us again next week from 3 to 4 here at 90.1 Delta College.
0: That'll be a good thing.
1: Yes, it would be.
0: All right. For El Sol Latino, I am Amy Guzman.
1: And I'm Junior Guzman.
0: Have a great week, everybody.
1: Take care of each other.

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0: Live from NPR News in Washington, I'm Linda Kenyon. The Senate has narrowly approved Todd Blanche to serve as the new U.S. Attorney General. NPR's Franco Ordonez reports the vote puts President Trump's former personal lawyer in charge of the Justice Department.
10: Blanche overcame a final hurdle after securing key support from Republican Senator Bill Cassidy of Louisiana. It's a major win for Blanche, but also for President Trump, who gets his person in the top job. It also ends a rough few weeks of party infighting over the nomination between Trump and Senate Republicans. Now, it's a tough job, and some Republicans remain concerned about Blanche's independence. Trump has pressed for the department to go after his political enemies. And as acting attorney general, Blanche had moved swiftly, advancing controversial investigations against some of the president's political targets, including former FBI director James Comey. Franco Ordonez, NPR News, traveling with the president.
0: The U.S. Postal Service continues to face major financial challenges. NPR's Hansi Lo Wang reports the self-funded mailing agency is reporting a net loss for the third quarter in a row this fiscal year.
11: Tens of millions of people rely on the U.S. Postal Service to deliver mail and packages at least 6 days a week to just about every address in the country. And in turn, USPS relies on selling stamps and service fees, not tax dollars. But with people sending a lot less mail compared to decades ago, plus inflation and fuel costs, USPS ended its third quarter of the fiscal year with a net loss of $2.5 billion. David Steiner is a Postmaster General.
12: As things stand, the Postal Service is expected to be self-sustaining while, at the same time, fulfilling mandates that are inherently unsustainable and do not cover their costs.
11: USPS, which is a financial supporter of NPR, has paused payments to its worker retirement funds in order to avoid running out of cash. The Postal Service now projects that crisis may come as soon as 2031. Anzi Luong, NPR News.
0: A red flag warning looms over part of Washington State. Firefighters there are taking aggressive steps to prevent another major wildfire in areas already scarred by the Spokane complex fires. Daniel Ramey, a spokesman with the California Interagency Incident Management, says crews are primed and ready if those fires pick up.
13: We made sure everyone was in the loop. We're predicting those heavy winds. Now all those crews are here. They're going to be bolstered, and we're going to upstaff every single division that we have any concern about.
0: Ramey also says fire officials are working closely with law enforcement when it comes to whether to order evacuations. The U.S.-Iran war continues to affect Iran's Middle Eastern neighbors. The United Arab Emirates reports Iranian missiles targeted one of its ships that's owned by Abu Dhabi state-run ADNOC Oil Company. No casualties were reported. You're listening to NPR. Much of Europe is bracing for yet another heat wave. Vicky Barker reports Europeans have been suffering through a record-breaking hot summer.
2: Heat health alerts have already taken effect in much of the UK, where London is about to experience its fifth heat wave of the season. All of Italy's major cities are under the highest level of heat alert, and record heat's been reported in neighboring Austria. Several European countries have been experiencing temperatures above 104 Fahrenheit, prompting health warnings for millions of elderly or otherwise medically vulnerable people. Climatologists say Europe, which lacks widespread air conditioning, is warming twice as fast as the rest of the world, severely testing public health systems, power generation, transportation networks, and tourism infrastructure. For NPR News, I'm Vicky Barker in London.
0: The U.S. Army says it's opening up test ranges to private companies developing missiles and drones. Army Secretary Dan Driscoll says the decision was driven in part by his observations of the war in Ukraine and how quickly that country moved to produce new weapon systems. Secretary Driscoll told reporters at a range in Michigan yesterday that he pledged to grant companies access to ranges within 30 days of a request. The announcement comes as warfare is rapidly changing, particularly with the use of cheap drones in Ukraine and Iran as the Pentagon confronts higher costs of the Iran war. I'm Linda Kenyon, NPR News in Washington.
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15: What if we all really listened to each other?
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15: Except your intelligence. I'm Ray Briggs.
16: And I'm Josh Landy. We're coming to you via the studios of KALW San Francisco Bay Area.
15: Continuing conversations that begin at Philosopher's Corner on the Stanford campus, where Josh teaches philosophy.
16: And at the University of Chicago, where Ray teaches philosophy.
15: Today, it's the next episode in our Wise Women series, generously sponsored by a grant from the National Endowment for the Humanities. We're thinking about the life and thought of Simone Weil.
16: Simone Weil, she's so interesting. She's a 20th century French philosopher who was born Jewish but ended up converting to Christianity. And she had some pretty strong philosophical views, but she often walked the walk as well. Like for 6 months, she left her cushy teaching job and went to work in a factory just to find out what it was like.
15: That sounds cool, but how does that work? I get that working in a factory would tell you something about what it's like for the workers, but if you can just go back to your teaching job at any moment, isn't your experience kind of different from the people who have to do it forever?
16: Well, that's a good point. And Weil herself didn't think that it was enough just to look at things or form abstract beliefs about them. She thought you also need to pay attention to people. You have to set aside all your own desires and projects and likes and dislikes and let your entire inner world be taken over by the life of somebody else.
15: Okay, that sounds uplifting and everything, but what if I do that and I just notice the wrong things? So for example, let's say I visit a factory, but the boss only lets the happy employees talk to me and just keeps everybody else in the back room. Or maybe the boss isn't doing anything, but I just happen to meet the one employee who's genuinely contented with their lot, and everybody else at the factory is miserable. Why should I base my whole attitude on that one interaction?
16: Well, you shouldn't. I mean, and that's why Weil spent a full 6 months in that factory. Attention isn't a one-shot deal. You got to go out and talk to all kinds of people, and you got to really listen to them as deeply as you possibly can.
15: Oh, sounds like you could do that forever.
16: Now you're getting it. That's the right way to live. Fully giving yourself over to other people.
15: No, Josh, that's the wrong way to live. While you're out there thinking your beautiful thoughts about the plight of the workers, the factory is still grinding along, oppressing them. At some point, you have to do something.
16: But Vey did do something. Quite a lot of things, actually. She helped dissidents flee from Germany when Hitler rose to power. And when the Civil War broke out in Spain, she went to fight against the fascists.
15: Great, so she was a woman of action. But I still don't understand the point of all that extra contemplation.
16: Look, you need to think first to make sure you do the right action. Suppose you see a little old lady at a crosswalk. You leap into action and help her across the street. Then it turns out she was waiting for a bus. She never wanted to cross. She would have wanted to cross the road in the first place. You just made her miss her bus.
15: Okay. I see why it's important to be attentive to other people's needs. But I still think Vey was an overthinker. She ended up moving away from enacting political change and toward Christian mysticism. She said, and I quote, "We must abandon the notion of progress. We must get rid of our superstition of chronology in order to find eternity."
16: Yeah, I'm not sure I'm fully on board with that either, but I still find something genuinely inspiring about her later philosophy. She ended up thinking that literally everything in the world can be beautiful. Just look hard enough at the world, and you'll see the face of God.
15: Yeah, she said, "We must love all facts, because in each fact, God is there present."
16: Exactly. Isn't that great?
15: No, it's terrible. You want to love the fact that the workers are oppressed? What happened to paying attention and seeing people's suffering?
16: Well, sounds like we have a lot to ask our guest. It's Rebecca Rozelle Stone, author of Simone Vey, A Very Short Introduction.
15: But first, let's hear more about Simone Vey's life. People talk about her tragic early death, but her life story has a lot of joy and brightness in it, too.
16: So we sent our roving philosophical reporter, Cheryl Kaskowitz, to find out more. She files this report.
17: We're listening to the Nonsense Song from Charlie Chaplin's 1936 film Modern Times. Those familiar with Simone Vey may wonder what this slapstick comedian is doing here, since both her work and her life are steeped in self-sacrifice and moral seriousness. But Vey liked Chaplin's work. In one of her published letters from 1936, she urged, "If you are in Paris, don't miss the new Chaplin film." Let's back up so we can understand why.
18: Vey was born in 1909 in France, in Paris, to parents Bernard and Selma Vey, who were agnostic, secular Jewish people living in France.
17: Cynthia Wallace is an English professor at St. Thomas More College at the University of Saskatchewan and author of the new book, The Literary Afterlives of Simone Vey.
18: Her parents were very bourgeois, but they were also really committed to a life of the mind. And so they raised Simone and her brother André with a great deal of education.
17: André Vey was a math prodigy, and he would become a world-renowned mathematician.
19: She and her brother were very close.
17: George Abbott White edited the book Simone Vey, Interpretations of a Life. He had the chance to talk with André Vey at Princeton.
19: He's telling the stories about how they would screw around on the subway and have, you know, just really have fun. They would make up languages as they're going along, and then they would say things in this made up language. And, you know, it's Paris, right? People are like, what is this?
17: But Simone was equally committed to her studies.
18: She went on to gain a degree of education that was unusual for women at the time.
17: She earned the equivalent of a master's degree in philosophy and then followed one of the few paths available to her, teaching philosophy at girls' schools. But Vey had always wanted to do more.
18: From a very early age, Simone Vey had just a strong ethical drive. She was really interested in people who had less than she did and in caring for those people.
17: As kids, she and her brother donated their sugar ration to soldiers during World War I. And later, she showed a deep interest in the plight of the working class. She went to fight for the Loyalists in the Spanish Civil War and became active in labor unions in France. Eventually, she went on leave from her teaching jobs to do factory work herself.
18: It was about learning with her body what was happening among the people that she wanted to write political philosophy about. And so it was grueling for her to attempt, but it was also dehumanizing labor for everyone. And that was one of her primary realizations during the time.
17: This is where Charlie Chaplin makes his appearance.
20: Section 5, give her the limit.
17: It's the famous scene from Modern Times where he gets swallowed up by a factory machine, down the assembly line, and then winding his way through the literal cogs of the machine that spoke to Vey's experience. She described that scene as, quote, the most perfect and truest symbol of the worker's position in the factory. As the Great Depression gave way to the Second World War, Vey was forced to flee Nazi-occupied Paris, going to New York with her family.
18: But she was keenly committed to getting back to France or to Europe and being part of the war effort. And so she spent about the last year of her life in London contributing to the Free French effort, mostly by writing documents.
17: In London, Vey became very sick.
18: While she was in hospital with tuberculosis, the only treatment for TB at the time was rest and kind of hypernutrition. And she refused that out of solidarity with those who were in other parts of the war suffering more than she was.
17: Simone Vey died in London in 1943, just 34 years old. Wallace thinks Vey's life carries important lessons for our own time.
18: She has a kind of tragic vision of the world that I think we kind of need right now. We need people to tell the truth about everything that's wrong.
17: And, Wallace says, we also need people who are as committed as Vey was to the idea that we can do something to make it better. For Philosophy Talk, I'm Cheryl Kaskowitz.
16: Thanks for that really interesting report, Cheryl. Fascinating facts about a fearless philosopher. I'm Josh Landy. With me is my fellow philosopher, Ray Briggs. And today we're thinking about the life and thought of Simone Vey.
15: We're joined now by Rebecca Rozelle Stone. She's professor of philosophy and ethics at the University of North Dakota and author of many things about Simone Vey, including most recently, Simone Vey, A Very Short Introduction. Rebecca, welcome to Philosophy Talk.
21: Thank you so much. I'm happy to be talking with you all.
16: So Rebecca, you've written a lot about Simone Vey. What first got you interested in her?
21: Yeah, well, so it was around 2003. I was in grad school taking a class on women and the spirit, and she was one of the authors I studied there. What really grabbed me, though, about her writing was her discussion of this idea of attention. And it was at a time where I was just starting to teach my own class, and I noticed these new technologies were coming out. Students had their own cell phones for the first time. They were logging onto Facebook. And the experience in my class was just very jarring. They were withdrawing into their own worlds. They weren't paying attention to our discussions or even to each other. And I felt like there was something being missed more than just the content of the lectures, you know, that we weren't connecting to one another, or, you know, the sense that there was some kind of empathy being lost. And so I knew I had to dig into this idea of attention a lot more.
15: So Rebecca, speaking of empathy, Simone Vey came from a wealthy family, but she gave away all of her possessions and devoted herself to the care of others. What was it in her philosophy that led her to do that?
21: Well, I mean, she was definitely embarrassed by her own privilege. From reading the biographies about her, we see this from an early age that she was just trying to give away, you know, her candy to soldiers and, you know, do everything she could for people that she saw as being less fortunate than her. But ultimately, as a more mature thinker, she realized that ideas have to become praxis at some point. There has to be an embodiment of the theories that you are attracted to. Otherwise, it's meaningless. And so when she's studying worker conditions and is horrified by what she's reading, she realizes it's not enough to just study that and write about it. But she takes up work in the factory herself to get a better sense of what that really is and what that feels like.
15: So it makes a lot of sense to see like the world and think, oh, this is bad. This is bad for so many people. How do you get from there to this is a better way that the world could be? And how did Vay get there?
21: So in terms of, you know, she saw that there was so much emphasis on superficial distractions, on material concerns. I mean, even seeing that her coworkers in the factory, I mean, understandably, they were, you know, obsessed with the amount on their paychecks. But even that obsession can sometimes eclipse the more important observations, like there's something systemically wrong here, like tailorized factory work, where there's this obsession with speed. This is dehumanizing people in a whole other way than just, you know, not being able to support oneself fully with the paycheck. So it was about taking those bigger observations, looking at the systems behind the dehumanization, and attacking that first, instead of focusing on some of the more, I don't know, trivial concerns, I guess.
8: So tailorization is that kind of regulation of behavior, right? That kind of scientific study of how to get the most out of the poor factory workers. So that she's thinking a little bit along Marxian lines, along the lines that Karl Marx laid down for thinking about dehumanization in factories. But she's also thinking about power, if I understand correctly. She seems to have some very interesting ideas about how the world is ruined by power. Can you just say a quick word about that?
21: Yeah, absolutely. A word that she used a lot was force. And, you know, famously, she wrote about this in her commentary on the Iliad. And she says the main character, the protagonist of the Iliad, is force. And for her, force is something that can turn anyone subjected to it into a thing. So someone who wields force is intoxicated by it. Someone who's on the receiving end of force is going to be crushed or annihilated by it. But she ultimately thought no one really possesses force. It's something that is a temptation to all of us. It's a feature of what she called moral gravity. So that there's always this tendency to grab onto power or force. And the problem, of course, is that then there's this unlimited sense of what can I do with this power, with this force? It leads to treating other people like they don't exist, like they're invisible. And, you know, she saw that this is the real crisis. How do we intervene in this temptation to force?
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0: Attention. If we gave it to other people, could we make the world a better place? I'm Josh Landy, and this is Philosophy Talk, the program that questions everything.
1: Except your intelligence. I'm Ray Briggs, and we're thinking about early 20th century French philosopher Simone Weil. Our guest is Rebecca Rozelle Stone, author of Simone Weil, A Very Short Introduction.
0: It's the latest episode in our Wise Women series, generously supported by a grant from the National Endowment for the Humanities. You can listen to all the episodes in this series at our website, philosophytalk.org/wisewomen. And while you're there, you can also become a subscriber and mystify your mind in our library of nearly 600 episodes.
1: So, Rebecca, you've been telling us about Weil's concept of force and this idea that no one ever truly possesses it. Can you tell us more about what that means?
2: Sure. So she believed that power is something that's always precarious. It can't be absolute. So in other words, like if a person who, you know, gets elected, let's say, thinks that they have power, that's only enabled by those who are willing to acknowledge that power, who are willing to submit to it. And so there's this tendency with someone who has power for the moment to want to try to hold on to it, to accumulate more of it. Yes, sometimes to wield force in order to try and retain it. But ultimately, again, it's a precarious thing, which leads to that kind of fear and insecurity of those who are in power. And on the other hand, right, those who are being oppressed also are tempted to want power. And that's why, in some ways, she was critical of Karl Marx and the idea that the proletariat could lead the revolution and free the working classes and bring about, you know, a greater society. She worried that really this would just be a reversal of power, that you would just have a new kind of oppressive class.
1: Right. So she seemed to change her mind kind of through her life on Marxist revolution. Like, I think like she kind of started out in favor of it and ended up really skeptical. If you don't have revolution, like, how do you stick up for the interests of the powerless against the powerful?
2: It's a great question. I mean, she was suspicious of revolution as another kind of opiate, ironically, or another kind of drug that would lull the working classes into a utopic fantasy. But so instead of that, you know, she thought we need to help workers to become more educated, but be able to have more thoughtful lives, to infuse, as she put it, poetry into the workday. And this requires changing the systems of work, changing our values, which is, of course, a much broader task. And for a lot of people, that sounds like revolution. But I think her worry was with positioning revolution as the answer is that it was just too easy to think in terms of grabbing force to accomplish that. Instead, it's changing values from the bottom up.
0: That's one of the things I actually love the most about her theory, this idea that we shouldn't embrace revolution as a thing we're actually striving for. It's just going to be, you know, new bosses, same hierarchy, and the idea of the opening of people. But, you know, we should still think about it as a kind of what the philosophers have called a regulative ideal. Think about it. Imagine what it would be like if society were the way that Karl Marx thought it could be after revolution, and just try to inch your way a little bit close to that. I think that's lovely. The other thing I think is lovely is the thing that you started with, this idea of a kind of loving attention towards other people. I was wondering if you could say a little bit more about attention, Rebecca.
2: Absolutely. And she did think we should give as much responsibility and positions of, say, leadership to those who are attentive. But yeah, her idea of attention is unique. Basically, for her, it means being receptive to reality. And what that requires, according to her, is bracketing our egos, our tendencies toward illusions and fabrications that might be comforting to us. So any kind of mental or emotional consolations get in the way of really seeing the world for what it is or other people for who they are. And sometimes that is painful. Oftentimes that's painful, but that's what's needed to be truly responsive to

0: naming and seeing the bad thing and addressing the bad thing.
1: Exactly. It shouldn't just be a, you know, looking at or spectating on others' misfortunes. That's not what she meant by being attentive. But really, it is first listening. So the paradigmatic question for attention for her is, what are you going through? And so to ask that with all sincerity and to really be open to the answer. And she thought that will guide us to the appropriate kind of action. Like upon hearing, she said that someone needs bread, that they're hungry. The one who is truly attentive won't be able to help themselves, but provide food. And so she thought action would necessarily follow attention, that there's no just standing apart again or spectating at, you know, the miseries of the world, but we would feel compelled like an arrow going toward its target to respond and respond appropriately, but without the kind of projections that usually accompany do-gooding. You know, where I'm going to be a good charity worker and I'm going to give these people what I think they need. That was a problem and that requires attention.
0: This might connect to a question we got from a listener, Adrienne in France. So she asks, what role does the cultivation of an aesthetic disposition have in Vey's effort, still urgent today, to, quote, change the physical relationship between oneself and the world as, through training, a worker changes the relationship between himself and his tools?
1: Wow, that's a great, great complicated question. So the aesthetic orientation that she talks about is also, of course, rooted in attention. But specifically, when it comes to aesthetics, it's about becoming open to the impersonal and the necessity, as she puts it, of the world. So the kind of scenes that we often recoil in horror from, like waves in the sea that are overwhelming a ship, right? To come to appreciate that is not that this feels like a good thing, but this is real. And there's something in reality that is beautiful. It's not because of our own taste, right? It's totally divorced from that, but it's getting to the root of what is universal in the world. So the kinds of aesthetic appreciation that she had would be like the ancient Greeks and their appreciation for kind of eternal, timeless beauty, or the play by Sophocles, Antigone, where, you know, here's this woman crying out for justice for her brother. That's the kind of thing that transcends time, she thought. And that's what we need to tap into when it's about connecting with the world, because we shouldn't be rooted to just particular instances that call to us specifically, but see that there's something bigger that needs response.
2: You're listening to Philosophy Talk. Today we're talking about the life and thought of Simone Vey with Rebecca Rozelle Stone from the University of North Dakota. Okay, so Rebecca, I mean, I'm in a literature department. I'm a big fan of the arts, but I'm not totally convinced that beauty is going to make us better people. I think that seems to be, if I'm understanding correctly, part of Vey's picture, that, you know, if I perceive this special kind of beauty in the world, or I perceive the world as beautiful, if I'm sensitive to great artworks like the Antigone, I'm ultimately going to be better at paying attention and thereby at being a moral agent, at treating people right. But, you know, beauty is also Helen of Troy, right? Beauty is also a lot of stuff that causes mayhem. And so, you know, much as I'm a lover of the arts, I sort of wonder, is it really guaranteed to make people better people, more moral people?
1: Well, when we see beauty as something that's impersonal, that includes, yes, even the Helen of Troy, we're more connected to what's real, they thought. And that can't help but cultivate better characters. You know, she was very influenced by Plato. And I think we see this line of reasoning in Platonic philosophy as well, that you can't be an ethical, a good person while living in the cave, so to speak. So being aware, not just aware, but responsive to the world tragedies, and seeing that, I mean, it is a strange concept of beauty that it would include these tragedies, but because they're real, she thought that has the function of cultivating us, of edifying us, and making us more sensitive to tragedy, where we would tend

0: not to otherwise. And she did also think that there's a problem in a lot of our literature that it seems to emphasize evil and characterize evil as being glamorous and exciting and interesting, whereas goodness is often portrayed as boring or flat, uninteresting. And she thought, you know, this is the opposite. This is what fiction is doing, is creating an illusion of evil as being somehow spectacular, but really it's boring for her because it comes from the human ego. And that's predictable. It's tiresome, you know, to hear politicians talk about themselves and demonize other people. Like, there's nothing new about that. So good art can help elevate us beyond that because it's not about the personality. It's not about the ego. It's about something much more transcendent.
1: Okay, so that's helpful because on that version of the picture, it isn't all art. It isn't all beauty that is somehow pointing us to the real. I mean, I think that would be a strange result because we have a lot of things in our culture that we would consider beautiful, but that don't really, they're not even really trying to get to truth. They're doing something else. I mean, in fact, you know, Friedrich Nietzsche thought the whole point of art is to save us from the truth. So, right? But you could have Vey saying, okay, yeah, there's that kind of art, but that's bad art. The good art is the kind of art that points us in the direction of the truth. I think for me, there's still the question that Ray and I were talking about at the beginning, which was, how is it supposed to work that we find everything beautiful, right? This line of Vey's, we must love all facts, because in each fact, God is there present. I mean, do I really have to love, you know, the existence of awful factories and sweatshops and other forms of injustice in the world?
0: So I think when we use love in that way, right, we tend to think of it as having an affection for, and that's not the way in which she meant love. She's using the word love in a way that's much more reminiscent of the Stoics. So it's about acceptance more so. So we may not feel affection for seeing the suffering of others. That would be pathological, sadistic. But it's more about coming to accept and not shy away from. And that's what she meant by love. In the same way that when she says we should love everyone, there are going to be people that we don't like. But we can love them nevertheless, which is to accept their existence as independent entities from us and be responsive to that reality, which, again, we don't necessarily have to like. We might find problems with, but the main thing is to not hide from it.
1: Rebecca, we've got a question from Megalogica on Blue Sky, who asks, I would like to know more about Simone Weil's conversations with her brother about science and mathematics.
0: I have not read a lot about her conversations with her brother. That's an interesting and really unexplored area, I think, of her philosophy. And not a whole lot's been written on that, at least not in my studies. I do know that she felt really insecure next to her brother's intelligence. She, in fact, had a lot of perhaps personal difficulties and a sense of inferiority growing up because he was already being regarded as this mathematical genius, whereas she was treated as, you know, the girl. And so she was expected to be pretty and abide by French society and its norms of femininity. But I think her relationship with her brother really was one of the things that motivated her to transcend any concerns with that kind of feminine expectation. And she was proud that her mother called her Simon, my other son. So there was that kind of interesting dynamic between the two siblings. But as far as her conversations and what they talked about with mathematics, I can't really comment on that.
2: Rebecca, I want to ask about Vey's belief in God, which seems kind of, for her, bound up in her idea of radical acceptance, if I can call it that, and her idea of attention and love. If you don't believe in God, like, can you still sign on to her philosophical picture, or is God central to the whole thing?
0: So Vey scholars would probably disagree on this, but I am of the thought that, yes, a person could absolutely be atheistic or agnostic and sign on to Vey's philosophy, because She said things like, we need to be atheistic with that part of our soul that is greedy or consumptive, and I'm paraphrasing here, but that part of us that wants to console ourselves, that wants to elevate ourselves, needs to be rid of religion and the trappings of belief in God, because oftentimes that just exacerbates our egoistic tendencies. So she said, for instance, that we frequently invent gods who smile on us, right? Is there a person out there who believes in God who doesn't think that in some ways they're doing what God wants? You know, how many people actually think that they are a disappointment to God while still believing in God? You know, so she saw that that was the tendency. So essentially, religion can be a void filler, she said. And so while she was a religious thinker, she thought of God as more of an absence. And in that sense, when anyone is religious in a true sense, there's a yearning for something that is not here and that can't be named and that can't be described. So that prevents that kind of egoistic tendency of like, I know God and God's my best friend and God approves of everything I do. It leaves intact a kind of mystery and ultimately a humility in the face of the unknown.
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2: Do you ever feel overwhelmed when you read the news? 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

0: Should we try to interfere with a world in crisis or just mind our own business? I'm Josh Landy, and this is Philosophy Talk, the program that questions everything.
1: Except your intelligence. I'm Ray Briggs. Our guest is Rebecca Rozelle Stone from the University of North Dakota, and we're thinking about the life and thought of Simone Weil. It's part of our Wise Women series, supported by a grant from the National Endowment for the Humanities.
0: So, Rebecca, before the break, we were talking about Simone Weil's perspective on God. And, you know, it's, I know that some of us read some of the things she says, you know, like only what comes from heaven can make a real impress on earth, and think, well, I don't know if I totally buy that. But your point is that she has a somewhat non-standard picture, right? So she starts out, at least culturally Jewish, but then ends up essentially Christian, but a particular kind of Christianity, where, if I understand correctly, she even has a rather unusual view about the resurrection. Can you say something about that?
2: Yeah, sure. This is unexpected probably for many Christians to hear, but Simone Weil thought that, you know, it's a shame in a sense that the resurrection happened after Christ's crucifixion, because it allowed this sort of entry of a good ending to the story, that the story for her was much more important. So the idea of sitting with pain, with sitting with the suffering of the world, and Christ being the perfect emblem of that for her was the important thing about Christianity, right? This is finally a God who has eschewed power and force and dominion, and has taken on the suffering of the world. And so that was the important lesson. And she, I think, worried about how the resurrection could then be taken as, well, see, it's all good now, and, you know, everything will end up great, and we just need to jump to the end, as opposed to, like, life is often suffering. And she was influenced on that note by Buddhism and other Eastern philosophies. And so, you know, being able to appreciate that process of suffering with the world was critical for her.
0: I'm happy to hear you say that, because I kind of got that flavor from her, a little bit of a hint of Buddhism in there, this idea that if we can sort of rid ourselves of self, if we can evacuate our desires and beliefs and projects and everything else, then we can achieve genuine compassion. We can sort of let the world in and understand ourselves as part of a greater totality. And I kind of love that. But there's also a part of her picture around this kind of thing that, I don't know, it strikes me as perhaps just slightly bleak in terms of her vision of the world. And the quote that always stands out to me is a thing she said in her notebooks about love. She said, I want the person I love to love me, but if he's totally devoted to me, he doesn't exist any longer, and I cease to love him. But as long as he's not totally devoted to me, he doesn't love me enough. And that sounds awful, but it doesn't sound like my experience of love. For me, I feel like if the person loves me, that's a reason to love them more, not to love them less. And so it's stuff like that.
1: I don't know,
0: that.
1: Josh. I don't, like, somebody totally devoted to me? That sounds terrifying. No, thank you.
0: To each other. It's a nice thing. You know, she elsewhere she says desire is evil. So I don't know. I take Ray's point, but isn't there an aspect of this philosophy that, although it's beautiful and powerful and it's really about compassion and love, isn't there another aspect of it that just seems like it's a little impoverishing of human experience?
2: Well, it could feel that way for sure. I mean, her philosophy is one that requires a lot of not just mental rigor, but I think emotional rigor and strength. It is a very stoic kind of philosophy. It's unsentimental. And yeah, that point about love where, you know, we don't want someone who's completely enamored with or attached to us. She thought that's true because we don't want that kind of constraint on another person. It shouldn't be a kind of slavish adoration. You know, people should be able to retain their independence as persons, as unique beings, and that can be compromised when we attach ourselves too quickly to another person as if they're an absolute, as if they're a god. And she worried about that tendency toward idolization with other persons. So again, here it's that Buddhist sort of part of her philosophy. We need to be detached, even in our loving relationships. There's a kind of healthy detachment that allows the other to be and to exist independently of what we might want them to be.
1: So, Rebecca, you've written about crisis fatigue. What can we learn about that from Simone Weil?
2: Yeah, well, we certainly have a lot of crisis fatigue now, and I think she did too in her time. She saw fatigue as being the other side of attention. So it's inevitable, right? If we're being attentive in the way that she describes to the world, to other people, asking, what are you going through, that there would necessarily be a tiredness and exhaustion on the other side of that as a response. So that's very real. And ultimately, you know, I don't know if she herself is a good model of how we deal with crisis fatigue. After all, she died when she was 34 years of age, right? From arguably from being attentive to her countrymen and countrywomen. But I don't think in our time, you know, self-help approaches are useful either. That would be too self-centered, certainly for her. So we have to acknowledge fatigue, but we also have to acknowledge, as she says, that there needs to be poetry infusing our lives. There need to be festivals for recreation. There need to be the pleasures of Sunday, as she put it. And I think in recognizing those things, it brings about a greater solidarity between people, even if we're still suffering.
1: So actually, I think I'm a little bit confused about the relationship between attention and noticing suffering. So on the one hand, the person who's just endlessly doom scrolling on their phone is in some sense not paying attention, even though they're noticing suffering. And on the other hand, you've suggested, like, maybe if I just go to a music festival and listen to some beautiful music, even though I know people are still suffering while I do it, maybe I am paying attention. So, like, is attention mostly about suffering? Are these just two different things and there's a lot of suffering in the world? How does that work?
2: Well, yeah, doom scrolling would not be attention for her because it's more about spectating and it can become its own void filler, right? Its own distraction for us from being responsive to the world. Like, okay, I'm done now. I've looked at the news, put it away. And also we shouldn't treat those festivals like escapist, you know, outlets. But it is rather about being in person. And this is why she thought it was so important to go into the factories, to work in the vineyards, to be in person with others who are undergoing something, to really listen to them, to take it in, but also then to have moments of rest and recreation with those people and share in the trials with an idea to hopefully improving those conditions in conjunction with those others, of course. But yes, it shouldn't just be doom scroll and then we go and free our minds on the weekend by drinking and going to music festivals.
0: But there's another aspect, right? Wait, so part of it is just becoming drained, exhausted. Part of it, I think, is also just the fact that there are so many different things that one could attend to that have a very reasonable claim on our attention, right? Injustice in working conditions is also racism and sexism, and you go down the line. When we talk about crisis fatigue, I think part of that is just that there are too many crises, even for the most sort of attentive person, even for the person who isn't drained to attend to. What would they have to tell us about that? I mean, do we pick a cause or do we try to give a little to a number of causes? How do we respond?
2: Yeah, that's a great question. And I think we have to remember that in our time, we have access to so much more information and know a lot all the time about what's going on around the world than she did in the 1930s. So, you know, maybe that challenge wasn't as exacerbated for her, but she found herself in the situations in which she knew she needed to respond. But I think we could say the same for us, right? The idea is to look at what's happening locally. Maybe we can't address, you know, the war between Israel-Palestine right now, or, you know, what's going on in Ukraine, but what about what's happening in our own neighborhood, the racism there? So I think thinking locally would be something that would come out of her philosophy, even though she didn't state that, but it was because of her context. So maybe thinking more in that way, and that, yes, we have limits. We can't possibly respond to everything that calls upon our empathy and attention.
1: All right. So once we've picked which issues to pay attention to, maybe the ones that we can actually do the most about, there's still this issue of of avoiding compassion fatigue. And you've named two things that don't work. So don't burn yourself out the way that they did, but also don't ignore other people. So there's probably another option in there. Does Faye give us any idea of seeing what it is?
2: I don't know that she does. This may be a weakness of her philosophy, to be honest. And again, I see that, you know, in her ethical writings, it is so demanding of us that it would be hard for anyone to live that way. And she acknowledged that herself. I mean, only the saints, I think, are really capable. And she didn't think that she herself was capable of being attentive in the way that she described. I do think that she might recommend working with other people who are undergoing the same kind of struggles that we are, or who are suffering, that just being in connection, having a kind of solidarity there is something that can help address some of that compassion or crisis fatigue. That just even the sense of this is shared, you know, we're not doing this alone, but this is a common issue, or at least common amongst a group of people, can really help revive us, can help inspire us, and help us go on to do good work.
0: Well, Rebecca, it's been lovely sharing this hour with you. It's been genuinely inspiring. Thank you so much for joining us today.
2: Well, thank you so much for the conversation. It's been enlightening for me as well.
0: Our guest has been Rebecca Rozell Stone, professor of philosophy and ethics at the University of North Dakota, and author of Simone Weil, A Very Short Introduction. So, Ray, what are you thinking now?
1: Well, I feel like I haven't got a recipe for how to fix what's broken in the world out of Simone Weil, but maybe she would say that thinking that I should get one is just another manifestation of my ego, and I should probably quiet down and listen and think about it more.
0: Yeah, we're desperate to have the power to solve these problems. But power is just a desperate temptation. We're going to put links to everything we've mentioned today on our website, philosophytalk.org, where you can also become a subscriber and question everything in our library of more than 600 episodes.
1: And don't forget, you can listen to all the episodes in our Wise Women series at our website, philosophytalk.org/wisewomen.
0: Now, pay attention before he's gone. It's Ian Scholes, the 60-Second Philosopher.
3: Ian Scholes, the ever-radical Simone Weil, moved from Platonism to Marxism to Christianity, hanging on for dear life, such as it was all the while. Poor thing. So the notion of human rights became replaced by the notion of human obligations. The notion of oppression became replaced by the notion of affliction. All of it guided by what she called attention, which was not so much about finding solutions as looking for problems. She was big on work, our Simone, factory work, farm work, leisurely work. She looked at it deeply, and she even worked, though not well. She was clumsy, nearly blind, and pretty much devoid of common sense, near as I can tell, but she wrote very well with astonishing clarity, considering the vastness of her subjects. She's very good with vivid metaphors. For example, a wall separates two prisoners. They talk by knocking. The wall divides them and is also the means of communication. So, with God, every separation is also a link. Now, that's pretty good. She claimed that God is withdrawn from the world because otherwise our imagination would dwell on his existence as the miser dwells on gold, and I guess we wouldn't get anything done. And those chores won't do themselves. As a young student, she was called the categorical imperative in skirts. She was called the Red Virgin. Her first encounter with Christianity as a viable option for her busy brain came when she encountered a mourning procession of Spanish widows, which made her realize Christianity is a religion of slavery. And later, she concluded that the promise of revolution itself is as big an opiate of the people as religion ever was. All of which led her to champion a compassion-based morality rather than law or rights, a morality based on a justice that is not of this world, except in the desire for the good that all humans share. She engaged with some pretty big figures in her short life, arguing with Leon Trotsky, with Simone de Beauvoir. In one of her many attempts to help France during World War II, she wanted to go undercover as a wireless operator. She also wanted to parachute onto a battlefield with white uniformed nurses. Charles de Gaulle called her crazy. After her death, some mighty big guns preserved and were influenced by her writing, though, including Albert Camus, Hannah Arendt, and the great American Catholic writer Flannery O'Connor, whose story, The Violent Bear It Away, in title and tone, certainly reflects Ms. Weil's themes of affliction and suffering leading to grace. Grace, maybe. Maybe not grace. Not our call, is it? She knew compassion and suffering, even in her life of relative privilege. At the age of 6, during the First World War, she sent her share of sugar and chocolate to the troops at the front. She nearly died of appendicitis as a girl, suffered from blinding headaches all her life. Later, hearing Gregorian chants brought her some relief, you'll be pleased to know. During the Spanish Civil War, she fired a rifle at an airplane before the weapon was taken from her. Shortly thereafter, she stepped into a pot of boiling oil, severely burning her, and her parents had to come and take her home. As a girl, she wanted to be addressed as a boy, so she'd be taken seriously, I think. And she moved through life in as many different attentive guises as she could, as a factory worker, as a farm worker, as a thinker, as a revolutionary, as a reformer, finally, as some kind of mystic. A central theme in her work was the idea of decreation. Apparently God, in making the universe, had to unmake himself. She wrote, God renounces being everything and suggested that those created from God's sacrifices should reciprocate. Lose yourself in compassion. Our works are important, not us. In 1943, sick in a British sanitarium with tuberculosis, after a marathon of work in which she wrote 800 pages in 6 days, she took to her bed and would eat no more than what they were eating in occupied France. Her death, age 34, was ruled a suicide. The coroner wrote, quote, "The deceased did kill and slay herself by refusing to eat whilst the balance of her mind was disturbed," unquote. On the other hand, I should note, with the stoical Ms. Vey, Christianity does not promise redemption from suffering, but through suffering. Take that, Karl Marx. I gotta go.
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0: Our executive producer is James Cass.
1: The senior producer is Devin Strolovich. Laura McGuire is our director of research.
0: Thanks also to Pedro Jimenez, Merle Kessler, and Angela Johnston.
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1: And I'm Ray Briggs. Thank you for listening.
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2: From WHYY in Philadelphia, this is The Pulse. I'm Mike and Scott. Many consumer products fail because they try to do too much, to be too many things at once.
3: Every good idea that someone has, they add it on, and the project grows and grows and grows, and they have no boundaries.
2: For science writer David Epstein, the question we should ask is what not to do. If you want to be truly creative, first come up with a tight framework for your project. That might feel like you're putting yourself in a box.
3: But inside of it, it liberates you to be creative. And that's how constraints often work. If you can give people really defined boundaries, it actually liberates them to be creative.
2: On today's show, what really fuels creativity? Later on, we'll explore one of the driving forces behind creativity, imagination. First, the news.
4: Live from NPR News in Washington, I'm Janine Herbst. Iran continues to say it's close to a deal with Oman to open the Strait of Hormuz, but reiterated demands on the U.S. today. NPR's Frank Langford has more.
5: Mohammed Bagherzolgad, Secretary of Iran's Supreme National Security Council, said the strait won't reopen until the U.S., quote, corrects its behavior, according to Iranian state media. Iran's demands include the U.S. ending the war and, quote, aggression against Iran's allies in Lebanon, Palestine, Yemen, and Iraq. Iran also insisted the U.S. provide full compensation for damage from past attacks on the country. The demands appeared to dampen hopes that the strait was about to reopen. President Trump initially predicted the war would last 4 to 5 weeks. It's now approaching 6 months. The war's increased gas and other consumer prices, which Trump had pledged to bring down. The midterms are 3 months away. NPR reached out to the White House for comment on Iran's conditions, but has yet to hear back. Frank Langford, NPR News, Tel Aviv.
4: The Senate passed a temporary spending bill that would keep the government funded through early December. NPR's Scott Newman reports the bill now heads to the House.
6: In a 90-6 vote, the spending measure was passed in the early morning hours Saturday by lawmakers before they head home for a 5-week recess. The bill, which still must be approved by the House, generally keeps the government funded at current levels through December 11th. Most Democrats voted for the bill after securing a provision that blocks money for U.S. Customs and Border Protection. They also rejected a $1 billion request from the White House to begin work on a new Trump-class battleship. Since the 1990s, Congress has frequently relied on temporary spending measures instead of passing a comprehensive budget. Scott Newman, NPR News, Washington.
4: Families across the country are struggling more than ever to pay for child care. State Impact Oklahoma's Beth Wallace reports from the Sooner State, where data shows the cost of infant care has gone up more than a third since 2022.
7: There are many reasons for the soaring costs. During the pandemic, some states held off on adjusting how much they reimburse child care providers for families on subsidies. Federal COVID money dried up, and inflation is driving up prices, resulting in providers making cuts. Providers like Rachel Proper of Oklahoma City's Child Care Incorporated.
8: We had to cut quality measures and really kind of get down to doing basic child care as opposed to really doing those things that are exceptional and bring magic to our classrooms.
7: States are experimenting with fixes to spread out child care costs and lighten the load on families. For NPR News, I'm Beth Wallace in Tulsa.
4: And you're listening to NPR News from Washington. Ukrainian President Zelensky is in Serbia today for talks on economic ties and security issues. The visit is the first by a Ukrainian president in 8 years, and it comes as Russian attacks on Kyiv and its surrounding region killed at least 4 people, including a child. Zelensky says deliveries of Patriot air defense interceptors has slowed, and he says the U.S. has agreed to let Ukraine manufacture Patriot systems, but that the bureaucracy is slowing the process of obtaining the license. Hollywood continues to set summer box office records, and NPR's Bob Mondello has more.
9: Going into this weekend, after just 7 days in theaters, Spider-Man Brand New Day had posted $500 million in ticket sales in North America. That's faster than any movie in history.
10: You're in danger.
11: What?
10: Please, you just have to trust me. Come on.
9: Estimates have Spidey zipping past $1.5 billion worldwide by Sunday. Meanwhile, Christopher Nolan's IMAX epic, The Odyssey, has reached $1 billion in ticket sales worldwide. And though there's no snappy Otis Spider catchphrase for them as a box office phenomenon, they're doing better than Barbenheimer did in 2023.
12: Hi, Barbie!
13: Hi, Ken!
9: All of which
13: Hi,
9: has
13: Barbie.
9: Industry analysts predicting a $4 billion summer for North American cinemas and Hollywood's first $10 billion domestic year since 2019. Bob Mondello, NPR News.
4: On Wall Street, stocks soared this week as investors shrugged off news that U.S. employers cut more than 20,000 jobs last month. For the week, the Dow was up 3%, the Nasdaq up more than 5%. I'm Janine Herbst, NPR News in Washington.
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18: This is The Pulse, stories about the people and places at the heart of health and science. I'm Mike and Scott. In the spring of 1990, three Silicon Valley tech entrepreneurs founded a new company called General Magic.
19: I like to think of it as the most important company nobody's ever heard of.
18: That's journalist and science writer David Epstein. He says at the time, this company created a lot of hype.
19: It was started by three former Apple employees, two of whom who had designed the original Mac, and the other, Mark Porat, who was the CEO also, was an absolute visionary. His job in Apple had been looking at the future of technology.
18: Mark Porat had coined the term information economy in the 1970s, long before the internet became widely used.
19: And he sketches, in 1989, he sketches in a notebook a thin glass rectangle with no protruding buttons, only a touchscreen, and rectangular apps on it that you can get, and labels it remote-a-phone pewter. And this is before the web existed.
18: What was it named?
19: There's a note next to it that says Remote a Phone Pewter. His prettier name he gave for it was Pocket Crystal, the Pocket Crystal.
18: I like Pocket Crystal.
19: Yeah, and I mean, it's a drawing of the iPhone in 1989.
18: So it's probably no surprise that his new company, General Magic, makes quite the splash. All of the best engineers want to work there.
19: All the biggest communications tech companies in the world pile in, they invest in. Because they have so much talent and so many resources, they can do anything. So they frequently do anything. Every good idea that someone has, they add it on. And the project grows and grows and grows. And they have no boundaries.
18: Also, their customer base is not well defined, nor is their product. What will this device actually do?
19: Everything, everything. And every new idea, they just added to it. They just broadened the story. When I interviewed several dozen former employees of General Magic, I'd say three quarters of them said some version of, I just couldn't figure out what not to do.
2: For example, an engineer named Steve Perlman was working on a calendar for the device.
19: And he wrote the calendar function to go from 1904 to 2096, and he checked it in and thought he was done. Then a team leader comes to him and says, Steve, someone might write historical apps. You have to make this thing go back farther. And so he opens it up and sets it to go from year one to the future. Okay, assumes he's done. Then another team comes to him and says, Steve, why are you tying it into this arbitrary religious context? You should make this go back to the beginning of astronomical time. So he opens it up again and writes it to go from the Big Bang into the future. And it ends up taking months, where if he'd left it at 1904 to 2096, it would have been four lines of code and they would have moved on. And so that's how everything was. They just did more, more, more, more.
2: More did not equal better.
19: And when this device finally appeared, it was a complete flop because it was so incoherent. It had so much stuff that people couldn't even figure out how to use it.
2: General Magic ceased operations in 2002. They ran out of money. But it does sound like kind of a super fun place to work.
19: Oh, I think they had a lot of fun until it imploded. They had a rabbit in the office. Like, it was real Silicon Valley vibes, and a parrot. I mean, Mark Pratt said himself that his goal in raising so much money so early was to create heaven for engineers, where they were limited only by imagination. And he said, what more could anyone ask for? And I think the answer is less freedom.
2: We tend to think creativity flourishes when there are no limits. But what if the opposite is true? David argues that constraints, from tight deadlines to strict rules, don't stifle innovation. They force us to think differently, solve problems in unexpected ways, and create our best work. It's the core idea in his new book, Inside the Box: How Constraints Make Us Better. On this episode, what really fuels creativity? Later on, we'll explore one of the driving forces in the creative process, imagination. Let's stick with what happened at General Magic for a moment. David says some of the younger employees were scarred by what happened, the massive implosion and failure, and that experience influenced the rest of their careers.
19: And imbued them with the importance of boundaries. And they went on to build Android, iPod, iPhone, Apple Watch, Safari, Google Maps, like LinkedIn, eBay. It goes on and on and on. And that really came out of these lessons that they learned about the importance of constraints for forcing you to prioritize.
2: One of the engineers who came out of General Magic is Tony Fadell, who is considered the father of the iPod.
19: General Magic, it was his first job out of college. He was an engineer, and these people were rock stars to him. So when it went down in flames, he was devastated. Mm-hmm. And after that, he went on to lead the team that developed the iPod. So he identified a really clear customer problem: growing music collections in the MP3 age, no way to carry them on the go. Very clear problem. Pitched Steve Jobs a styrofoam model in March of 2001, and when he got the green light, he set an external deadline. He said Christmas, so everyone knows it's not just the boss cracking the whip. And they would give themselves just weeks to do a simplest possible version and then all stop, called design freeze, gather their lessons and do the next one. And they ended up shipping it in 9 months. And obviously it was a success. And then Fadell later moved on and he co-founded the smart thermostat company Nest. And there, he forced his team to work inside a literal box where he had them prototype the box, the packaging, before they had a product, because he said, this will force us. This is what the end user is going to see. And this will force us to prioritize. If it doesn't fit on this box, then it's clearly not a priority for us. And we can save the other things until later.
2: So it sounds like we have to build a sandbox for ourselves to play in. And we have to be really, really, really thoughtful in creating this sandbox.
19: I think that's a great way to put it, a great image, the sandbox, because the sandbox has defined boundaries, but inside of it, it liberates you to be creative. And that's how constraints often work. There's like a saying in the advertising industry, give me the freedom of a tight brief. That if you can give people really defined boundaries, it actually liberates them to be creative. And in fact, we sort of need them to be creative, really, because of the way our brains work. As the cognitive scientist Daniel Willingham says, you may think that your brain is made for thinking, but it's actually made for preventing you from having to think, because thinking is energetically costly. And so if you're just left with an open field, so to speak, your brain will reach for what's convenient or easy, not for what's interesting and hard. And so the best way actually to make people more creative in their work or their problem solving is to block the solution they're most familiar with. So to give them some defined boundary that excludes the most convenient thing, and then they become really creative inside of what's left.
2: David knows about the importance of limits from his own life. Like many boys growing up in the 1990s, he was obsessed with sports.
19: My biggest passion points were football, basketball, and baseball.
11: Coming up next on SportsCenter, they're already lining up for the bargains.
19: I would wake up really early before school just to watch at the time ESPN's SportsCenter, where they would do a half-hour segment just updating the sports news. And I would wake up early enough to watch that same exact half-hour segment run twice in a row, the exact same information. That was so that I could basically have it all memorized so that when I got to school, I'd have things to talk about. But I was not interested in school. I was really just interested in sports and didn't think much to a life beyond sports.
2: In eighth grade, he lived for gym class and pickup games during recess. One day, when David was playing quarterback, he launched the football as hard as he could.
19: And my upper arm snapped on the follow through of the throw in a spiral. Absolute freak injury. We'll never know exactly why it happened.
2: At the hospital, his broken arm was placed in a cast from his shoulder all the way to his hand.
19: And I had to have my right arm, which was both my writing and my throwing hand, strapped to my torso for several months.
2: David was completely sidelined from playing sports. Now he had to go to school for school.
19: And it was devastating in the short term.
2: But in the long term, it forced him to try new things, like in French class.
19: We had these tests where you had to listen to a recording of a native French speaker.
12: Hier, Clara est allée au marché pour acheter.
19: And follow along on a worksheet that had the transcript, but the transcript had blanks. And you had to catch the word that was flying by and fill it in.
12: Au marché, il y avait beaucoup de monde.
2: This was not David's strong suit to begin with, and now he definitely couldn't write fast enough with his left hand to keep up with this test. So he came up with something else.
19: I decided to try to memorize the words as they flew by. And to do that, I started attaching the words to things in sports, just making mental associations that I learned many years later were called mnemonics. Where you associate something with an idea that's more important to you and then it helps you remember it. And I actually started acing the tests, like literally scoring 100%, where I would memorize the words that went in the blanks and then I would just go back with my left hand very slowly after the test was done and write them all down. And I got quite interested in that. Like it lit a little bit of a spark. And so I started using mnemonics or these memory devices in all of my classes and I started acing my school classes.
2: The injury and the constraint of not being able to use his arm was actually opening up David's world, not restricting it.
19: This situation where I couldn't do what I was used to, and at first I complained and protested, and then thought, if I were going to get this done anyway, how could I do it? It led me to what became my most useful academic tool, and I became a much, much better student in general.
2: When the cast finally came off, David was still not cleared to play football, so he started running.
19: In order to stay in shape. And then I started doing cross country, which was not a sport I even really heard of. And I started to love it. This thing that I never would have tried otherwise. I ended up becoming a Division I college runner and a university record holder. I still run most days of my life. And so these two things, these memorization techniques and running, are both things that are basically a daily presence in my life to this day that I never would have found if I had not broken my arm in that way. And I think it's emblematic of one of the really useful things that constraints can often do, which is launch us into exploration that we never would have undertaken in any other way.
2: That's science writer David Epstein. His new book is called Inside the Box, How Constraints Make Us Better. Coming up, how limits and rules have allowed artists to push boundaries.
19: Painters would use light and dark shades to portray impressions of light, naturally. They would mix colors with black. And Monet said, I'm not going to do that. I'm not going to use light and dark shades. I'm going to ban black entirely.
18: That's next on The Pulse.
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18: This is The Pulse. I'm Mike and Scott. We're talking about creativity with science writer David Epstein. His new book is Inside the Box, How Constraints Make Us Better. David argues that constraints and rules don't stifle creativity. Instead, they can give us focus, force us to think differently, and solve problems in unexpected ways. One example in the book comes from the beloved children's author Theodore Geisel, better known as
19: Dr. Seuss, who famously wrote Green Eggs and Ham on a bet that he couldn't write a book using only 50 words. And that restriction forced him to experiment with rhythm in all these interesting ways. And he developed this rollicking rhythm because he couldn't be expansive with vocabulary. This is sometimes referred to as the Green Eggs and Ham effect. And it's called that in psychology because we see this over and over again, that when you restrict someone's means, they actually become really resourceful and do something new. And so I think constraints often have both of those effects, the one of the clarifying where it is you should be focusing, and the other of blocking the easy path, which actually liberates your creativity.
18: David says the painter Claude Monet also used this idea of blocking the easy path to come up with something new.
19: I came to write about Monet through the work of a psychologist named Patricia Stokes, who studied artistic innovation through history. And a theme that she found of artistic innovation was what she came to call the paired constraints process. And paired because it involves two different steps. The first one is what she called preclude constraints, where you block the thing, the familiar thing. So you're not allowed to do it. And then the next is a promote constraint, where you say, here's this other defined thing that I'm forcing myself to use. And so they're paired because you have a preclude and a promote. And Monet, for example, at the time earlier in his career, painters would use light and dark shades to portray impressions of light, naturally. They would mix colors with black to make them darker, for example. And Monet said, I'm not going to do that. I'm not going to use light and dark shades. I'm going to ban black entirely. In fact, he barred black from his work so entirely that at his funeral, when they put a black shroud over his coffin, one of his friends freaked out and started yelling, no black for Monet, and went and got a floral tablecloth to drape over the coffin. So that was his preclude. He said, I'm not going to do what the other painters are doing to show light. Instead, what he's going to promote in its place is pure colors only in close proximity to one another, like a mosaic of color, and to see if I can use that to give any impression of light that a viewer can see. And obviously he was quite successful because that became the birth of Impressionism. And so that's kind of the typical example of artistic innovation, is someone understands the status quo and then they block it. They block themselves from it and they put something else in its place. And it's not that every one of those experiments is successful, but that's what artistic innovators sort of do until they arrive at a place that's new.
18: So
2: If I'm trying to come up with a good constraint for myself, whether I'm working on a creative project or something new for work, how do I make sure it's actually good and helpful and it's not just some kind of shtick that I'm like, oh yeah, constraints are good, so let me put something there?
1: Yeah, so I think if we're talking about kind of the constraints that might push you to a new place, a new way to solve a problem, I sort of adapted something for my own work that I think, and hopefully this will seem like a resonant example, that I took from Pixar, because I was doing a bunch of reporting on Pixar for the book, and they have all these rules that they use, and one of the rules they called the three pitches rule, and this was directors had to pitch three story ideas at a time instead of one, because they found that if people only pitched one, they'd get attached to their first idea, even though we know that your first idea usually isn't your best. It's actually something called the creative cliff illusion. Your best creative ideas usually come later. And so I adapted that for my writing, where with, you know, it was 12 chapters in Inside the Box, and I would start each one in some place that popped to my mind. And then I would cross that place out and say, I have to come up with two other openings that open in a different place, you know, with a different study or a different story. And for 9 out of the 12 chapters, I end up using either my second or third attempt. Because the first one is just what came quickly to mind. It's not necessarily the best one. And so that ends up being a kind of preclude constraint where you get down what comes easily to mind, what's most convenient, and then you cross it out and force yourself to try something else. And so I think in whatever your work is, like if you deal with client meetings, say in this next client meeting, if I weren't allowed to propose the usual thing, what would I propose instead if I were blocked from that? And I'm not saying you necessarily have to do that, but even the thought exercise of doing that, of taking away the tools that people have come to intuitively rely on, maybe without even thinking about it, is probably the best creative prompt that you can have.
2: So tell me about how you put this idea of restriction, of boundaries into play with this very book.
1: So with my first two books, I wrote about 150% the length that I was allotted and then had to cut back to get a book, which is a terrible way to work. And when I became a parent, I realized, well, not only did I not want to do that again, but then I really didn't want to do it again because I couldn't just let work take over my entire life. I couldn't write a book and a half to get a book. That just was not going to be the way that I wanted to live anymore. And so in this case, instead of starting off writing, you know, once I signed a book contract, I did my research, my interviewing, and I compiled this huge, about 100,000 word list of notes, and I then forced myself to, I read through them, I printed it out and read through it all in a row, and then forced myself to make on one page and one single page only a structural outline for the book. So that was taking 100,000 words of notes onto one page, and that forced me first to prioritize ruthlessly about what was going to be in the book, what were the most interesting ideas and stories. And it also forced me to experiment with structural arrangements for how I could get a lot of the things that I wanted onto that one page in a sequence that made sense. And it led me to come up with this structure for the first time where I have linked chapters, where it's four sections with three chapters each. And each of the chapters in those sections are thematically linked and introduced by a recurring story. And so I think the book ended up, one, shorter than my other two. Two, I turned it in early because even though I didn't start writing until much later, I had a much clearer boundaries for what I was doing, so I was able to execute really quickly. And I think it's my tightest work, and I'm not nearly as burned out as I was after the first two.
2: And this was a regular page, right? We're not talking about a poster board.
1: No, no. It's, well, okay, it is a regular page, but I did write very small in lots of, there's lots of like arrows and bubbles going all this way and that. So you can see my brain was trying to defeat my own system a little, but it did stay on one page.
2: Do you have any takeaways for people who are in leadership positions and there is this decision what not to do is a really heavy one, right? Because if you get it wrong, it's bad. And also, you know, you want to put rules in place, but you also don't want to come across as a dictator where people don't feel like, oh, you know, the rules, you know? So how do you hit that balance, right?
1: Yeah, that's a great question because

0: focusing on X and I would do more of Y because I think that's really where the value is. And so, of course, the advice was, well, maybe you should actually be doing that then.
1: Yeah.
0: And I thought that was a really interesting way of bringing other people into this decision. So they had to cut back some things, right? That had to be done. They didn't have a choice about that. And I thought that was a really cool way of making people feel a part of it and helping them clarify their own priorities too, and learn what are some of the things that are maybe low value that we're doing. And so I think ways of doing that where you can help other people feel a part of it, even if it's a group challenge. Like, one of the first readers of Inside the Box was a guy named Ed Hoffman, who is the chief knowledge officer at NASA. It's kind of like a position for a psychologist who makes sure the institution learns from its mistakes. And he said, I have to tell you about this mission called LCROSS, where the engineering team ended up with about half the time and budget that they wanted. So what did they do? Well, first they complained. And then one of their leaders said, okay, this isn't what we wanted, but if we were going to get it done anyway, what would we do? Basically like a thought experiment, not even saying we're doing this. And they said, well, we definitely can't build from scratch, so maybe we could borrow. And they ended up borrowing imaging equipment from Army tanks and engine temperature sensors they took straight out of NASCAR. And they built the probe that confirmed water on the moon. And that borrowing became a central part of their work. And I think the leadership was able to frame this as a challenge for their ingenuity, almost a game. Like, okay, this isn't what we wanted. But if we were going to get it done anyway, what would we do? And I think it kicked them into this mode of collective, almost game-playing problem solving. And so I think that can be the art of leadership, is helping people see the fun and opportunity in things that could otherwise be seen almost as a punishment.
2: David Epstein is a science writer and the author of Inside the Box: How Constraints Make Us Better. 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
2: This is The Pulse. I'm Mike and Scott. I like to think of imagination as sort of an all-access pass. Imagination can take us to a different place. It allows us to picture a beautiful beach or a pristine forest. It allows us to envision what our lives may look like in the future or revisit the past.
3: Yeah, I love how you say that, all-access pass.
2: That's psychologist Cassandra Wheaton, who researches imagination at the University of California, San Diego. Here's how she defines it for her studies.
3: Imagination is what allows us to simulate reality, to reconfigure it, and then to transcend it.
2: Cassandra argues that our imagination is not just vital to the creative process. She says how we use it affects

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1: What you imagine every day as you go through your day affects your brain, it affects your body, your neurotransmitters, your perception of reality, your behavior. And so first we need to notice that we are imagining throughout every day and sometimes throughout the night in our dreams. Number two, recognize that imagination is actually influential. It's not just a fantasy world. The stories I tell myself about my life, about who you are when I meet you, about what's going on in situations in our lives, this has a really profound influence on our understanding of reality.
0: Her new book is called Imagine That. Transform how you think, feel, and live with the science of imagination. What do we know about how imagination happens? And I realize this is an incredibly difficult process, but what happens in the brain? What can we see?
1: Well, one thing that is fascinating is that the brain distinguishes less than one might think between imagined content and real content. And so when you imagine moving, your motor cortex lights up. When you visualize something, your visual cortex lights up. When you imagine hearing something, your auditory cortex lights up. It's not quite as intense as when something happens in your physical world experience, but it still has a pretty profound impact. So it becomes a working space in the mind and also in the brain for things that you can game out without actually having to experience them in life, both for the positive and the negative. So when we imagine things that are constructive and healthy and positive, our brains are sort of like, okay, this is what we're doing now. When we imagine things that are maladaptive, not good for us, you know, I'm going through life imagining like everybody's kind of out to get me and, I'm going to get taken advantage of if I'm not, you know, aggressive in my interactions. That form of imagination releases the same kind of stress hormones that real experiences of threat do.
0: So our imagination can basically simulate things that already exist. It can give us a bit of a preview of things to come, and it can also generate things that could happen, might happen, will never happen. So it's a bit more like script writing in that sense. And I wonder if that's also related to the fact that sometimes it's so hard to distinguish between something I've imagined and something I remember that can get very blurry.
1: Yeah, and I think it's partly because the difference between imagination and other cognitive processes, the boundary is kind of porous. So when we're planning, we use our imagination. When we are remembering, we use our imagination. When we are in social interactions, we're using our imagination. So it's kind of like a Swiss Army knife. You know, all these cognitive processes say, oh, I need some imagination to help me do this. And so the first step is really to become a little bit more imagination literate or imagination conscious, where you can notice inside of yourself, here's something I'm observing, and here's something that I'm imagining. You know, let's say I've got a medical procedure coming up, and I've been told the facts, and I know what's going to happen, but then I'm also imagining what are all the things that could go wrong, or boy, I hope I really can heal from this. And if you can start to say, here's where my imagination comes in, here's where my rational mind comes in, the great thing is you get very important information from your rational mind. But what's not as well known is you can get very important information from your imaginative side as well.
0: Is a lot of what I can imagine based on memory, on things I have seen, I've experienced, or can I really create brand new content?
1: This is a great question, and it actually kind of keeps me up at night. And there's a great debate in the field about it. Some scholars have said imagination is just bringing together different components of your memory and sticking them all together into something new. And you can see this in dreams, for example. Dreams are a sort of non-intentional, non-conscious form of imagination where, you know, you'll have this wild dream and it's bringing together all these elements of things that happened to you that day or things you read. And I think some of our imagination really is that. And we know that in the brain, the hippocampus is the memory part of our brain, but it also is very activated during imagination. So we're certainly pulling from memories to create new ideas. But I really like to think, and I think there is some scientific evidence to show that there are new things under the sun, that you can imagine something that's completely new, certainly completely new to you. And now what we're finding is it's not just the hippocampus in the brain that's activated when we're imagining. It's also these sort of meaning-making aspects of the brain. And in some ways, when you practice imagination, you are opening a channel between the sort of raw materials in your brain and then the synthesizing aspects of your brain. And so you think when Steve Jobs created the iPhone, you know, he knew there were phones, he brought all that in, but there were definitely new parts of the iPhone that were like no one had ever thought of that before.
0: Are we all very different in terms of how big our imagination can get? What are the individual differences there?
1: It's totally fascinating. So one of the terms that we've come up with is imagination neurodiversity. And there are so many different forms of imagination, and each person has their own imagination style. It's come probably from their genetics and the way their brain is constructed. It's come from their conditioning and their background and their culture and how much imagination was valued or not valued in their lives growing up. And it also comes from how much they intentionally practice it and use it in their everyday lives. And so between all of those, we have an imagination fingerprint or profile.
0: Cassandra says we all have different imagination styles. Some people are good at visualizing things. Others are empathetic, or they're good at imagining what people around them are feeling.
1: So I definitely encourage people to find out more about their own imagination styles, to leverage their strengths. And then they might say, you know, I kind of want to get better at visualizing things. I think I'm going to practice it every morning. And in that sense, you can train your imagination a little bit like a muscle.
0: What is the thinking on the images we see or not in our minds when we're thinking about something? There's a lot of debate over this. So if I say to you beach, you are probably visualizing a beach. If I say apple, do you see an apple, or what is happening?
1: Yeah, I mean, again, I think it's up to the visual cortex. And so sometimes people will talk about imagination as vision in reverse. So when you see something in the physical world and it comes in through your retina and then it hits the back of your brain into your visual cortex, it creates an image. I mean, that's amazing in and of itself. But when you have an image inside your mind, it's almost like it's working backwards. It's giving you the image and then it's putting it back out into your brain. And so this ability to create images is one of the things that I think had to be such an incredible giant leap in evolution, and probably was an evolutionary advantage. You know, our predecessors, the little creatures that were able to walk up to, you know, boulder and say, hold on, guys, on the other side of that boulder, let me think about what could be there before we just walk around it and see what's there. Well, if there's a saber-toothed tiger, we don't want to do it, right? So being able to image things is probably a tremendous evolutionary advantage. But in today's world, in the modern world, I would argue that being able to create a vision for something, whether it's a vision for your company, a vision for a solution to a problem, even a vision for how you want to parent at home, all the way up to a vision for a multinational NGO that helps to cure a disease or addresses a widespread poverty or hunger. These visions are what move our world forward. And it's so crucial that people understand that that ability to envision something that doesn't exist yet is a superpower. It's something that you want to practice, you want to learn more about, you want to spend time intentionally doing. And it takes a little bit of getting comfortable with uncertainty, getting comfortable with taking that editing, judging, critical mind offline for certain periods of your day so that you don't prematurely clamp down and say that something's impossible before you've even had a chance to explore it.
0: So is this what everybody online calls manifesting?
1: Well, this is so interesting. And I definitely have inside of myself sort of a tension around this because, on one hand, yes, when you envision something, when you allow yourself to create an ideal for something, this can be a tremendously powerful tool for helping you make decisions to move you toward that vision, helping you learn or embody the qualities that might make that vision more likely to happen, creating the conditions in your life that make it more likely. But I also don't believe in the sort of, I'm going to envision something and force it to happen. Because that, number one, it doesn't make much sense. You know, I have people who have had really very difficult things happen in their lives, and no amount of imagining was going to change that or make it different. And so that we've got to be realistic about when I'm encountering something that is a huge issue, a huge problem, a child is ill or something, I can't really imagine my way out of it. But you know what I can do is imagine, how do I want to show up for this? How do I want to navigate this? What is the way that I can be the best self that I can be in this situation? And can I hold out hope and optimism and imagine possible futures that don't lead to the worst outcome at the same time as sort of accepting things for what they are? I have a doctor friend of mine who will see patients who are dealing with significant medical issues and suffering pain, and they'll say, you know, I know that right now you cannot see a future that is better than where you are now, but I can see that future for you, and you and I are going to walk together towards that future, and I'm going to help you gain the information and the methods that you need to be able to get closer to it. That's what I think true manifestation is.
0: I think a lot of people use their imagination to imagine worst case scenarios. And that's something I do all the time. Maybe I don't even notice how much I do it. Like, I'm the kind of person, when I'm sitting in the waiting room to get my mammogram, I'm essentially planning out my entire funeral. Like,
1: right, no joke.
0: Like, yeah. I'm already there, right? I'm totally imagining worst case everything, and then here we go. And I sometimes catch myself doing that, but I think a lot of times I don't catch myself doing it. It's just a thing that plays out in my head. What is the impact of that kind of negative thinking, and how do we perhaps steer ourselves into a different direction?
1: Yeah, well, first of all, you're not alone. This is something that so many of us do, catastrophizing and kind of gaming out what could go wrong. And it's not bad. There's nothing wrong with doing that. The maladaptive aspect of it is when we do that repeatedly, habitually, and we don't even recognize that we're doing it. So if I were to wish something for you, it wouldn't be that you stop doing that. It would be that you would, in that waiting room, say, okay, well, that's one story that I'm telling myself, and I'm getting pretty deep into it. What are some other stories I could tell myself about how this will go? And then focus your imagination on, isn't it incredible and amazing that we have figured out a way to scan in advance for these things, and that has extended all of our lifespans? I'm so glad that this tool exists, and I'm so grateful to the person who's about to do this for me, and I'm so glad that I can see a hopeful future where I get my results and they're clear, and just happy this exists. That's a completely different experience, right, than you were having before. So I think hold those negative imaginings with care and notice them and use them as a source of information. But also notice when you've made it a habit in your life to always imagine the worst, and maybe change it to saying, if I'm going to imagine the worst, then I'm also going to intentionally imagine the best that can happen. And I'm going to balance that out.
0: Cassandra first learned about the power of her own mind when she was in college. Back then, her imagination would run wild and often take her to scary places.
1: And I was noticing that I would get very anxious going into a test, or even just like you said, on my own, you know, going into a doctor's appointment, or, you know, encountering a new social situation, kind of imagining all of these difficult things might happen.
0: Then she saw an ad looking for participants in a biofeedback study, and she signed up. Once a week, she would head over to the counseling center.
1: where a very kind man with a sweater and a big beard put me into an easy chair and put a little blanket over me and hooked me up to biofeedback machines, which were measuring my heart rate and the warmth of my skin, the galvanic skin response, how much your palms sweat, literally. And then on the screen, you could see, okay, here's what it looks like when you're in the red zone, when your heart's beating fast, when your sympathetic nervous system is activated, where you're feeling anxious and imagining the worst. Now we're going to do a guided meditation with you where you're going to breathe deeply and put yourself into kind of a safe space, whatever that looks like. It could be in your favorite place on earth or your favorite place at your house. And when do you feel the most comfort and the most safety? And breathing, picturing that. And lo and behold, I'm looking at the screen and all of those lines are downregulating and going into the green zone, which means this is the part of me that is the rest and digest, the parasympathetic nervous system. My heart rate is going down, I'm getting more relaxed. And all of a sudden I'm like, I am using my mind to change what I thought were automatic processes in my body that I had no control over. And that sent me into a lifetime of studying meditation and mindfulness and how it could help people with depression, anxiety, mood disorders, negative thinking, addictions. It's been an incredible journey. And then what I realized was, what if we could go a little further? Maybe I can actually write my own stories about how I want to view myself. I want to view my history. I want to view what's coming in the future. Now, reality is reality. And if you look at your life sort of as a tapestry, let's say that some of the threads that make up that tapestry are things that you have no control over, your life circumstances and things that, like the weather, you know, we don't have control over the weather. We don't know what's going to happen, what other people are going to do, what's going to happen on the freeway. But we do have control over the other threads that we weave in, which is all of the stories we tell ourselves about what's happening. And when you weave in very dark threads, you make your whole reality darker. When you weave in lighter threads or more colorful threads, you make your reality more colorful.
0: And I think that's another sort of personality difference too, where some people tend to weave in the lighter threads more often. Mm-hmm. And some people tend to weave in a lot of dark threads. Yeah. Where you're like, oh, it wasn't that bad.
1: Right. Yeah, that there's that quote they attribute to Mark Twain that says, I've experienced many terrible things in my life, many of which never happened.
0: Yes. And, you know, as I was reading your book, I thought of something that happens to me often. It's just like a very mundane example. But if I'm looking for something in my house or on my desk and let's say I'm looking for your book, and I'm like, where did I put it? Then I started seeing that book in my mind's eye, like in all these different places. Like, oh, I saw it in my backpack. I saw it in my car. I saw it in this drawer.
1: Right.
0: And those images feel very real, but the book is nowhere to be found. But this got me thinking about, like, how much of my own recollection of something that maybe I viewed as very negative is perhaps completely wrong.
1: Yeah. When you're looking back on yesterday or even over other things that have happened in your life up until now, you're using memory, but memory is a very inaccurate recorder. And so you're embroidering or embellishing your memories using your imagination. One of the exercises I'll use in the workshops that I teach is, and this may work for much of the audience listening, is to picture a yield sign, a traffic sign, a yield sign in your mind. And most people will say, well, tell me what you see.
0: Oof. Right now, I'm not seeing anything. It's a triangle, right?
1: Right. An upside down triangle. And many, many people will say it's a yellow upside down triangle with the word yield on it. Well, it turns out that all yield signs were changed to red and white. And so people will just be shocked. They're like, oh my gosh, I've got this yellow yield sign in my mind. I am sure that it's a yellow yield sign. So how many images are we still carrying in our minds as truth that are no longer true? They're no longer relevant to us. And so in some ways, using your imagination, you'd think, well, of course you can use it for the future, but how could you use it for the past? I do use it for the past with clients sometimes. Sometimes they'll have a very negative story about a certain period of their life. You know, I made so many mistakes. I took the wrong path. I didn't ever measure up. I was kind of a loser, you know, that kind of stuff. We'll go back and say, you know, what if you were actually someone who was climbing over a lot of boulders at that time, just trying to get through, and you didn't really realize there was an easier path on the other side. You just kept climbing and climbing, and you got injured, and you knocked yourself over, and it was really hard. And then you finally were like, wait a minute, there is a different path I could take. And then you started to take that path. That's a much different view of yourself. Let's say when you were in your 20s or when you were going through a really hard time, it's a lot more compassionate. It's a lot more understanding. And that can change who you are today, even just by reimagining a new story for what you've been through in your life.
0: In her book, Cassandra writes that we're having a crisis of imagination, where people are feeling stuck, burned out, exhausted, but unable to imagine a different future for themselves, all while being flooded with information.
1: Yeah, in some ways, the technologies that we've invented have given us a window into a greater world than any human has ever had throughout history. And in some ways, that can foster imagination. Right now, I could look up every Shakespeare play on my iPhone. But unfortunately, the side effects of this powerful technology, whether it's television, video games, you know, scrolling on the phone, social media, is that it's had this paradoxical effect that I call the great flattening. And I mean that in a couple of ways. One is the flattening of the screens that we're all looking into for so much of our days now. And then the other is the flattening of our ability to generate new ideas on our own.
0: I also wonder about the lack of content-free time where we are bored. And because we're not looking at content, we're using that time to imagine something. And that happens so much less now in my life, as one example, than it did when I was a kid. You know, when I was a kid, every car ride with my parents was like hours and hours of no content because I couldn't read in the car because it would make me sick. But I think
1: I'm the same way.
0: The moments that I have in my life now where I'm not looking at something that somebody else has already created, they are few and far in between.
1: That's right. Even standing in line at the grocery store, everybody's looking at their phones and scrolling while they're waiting. So we have like almost zero unstructured, non-mediated time. And that time is so important. Same thing at work, you know. Again, the technologies that we've developed should have made our lives much easier, but in fact, they've made our lives just that much faster and more rushed and more pressured. So how can we give ourselves time to just wonder, to just ask ourselves, what if?
0: Cassandra Wheaton is a clinical psychologist. Her new book is Imagine That: Transform How You Think, Feel, and Live with the Science of Imagination. That's our show for this week. The Pulse is a production of WHYY in Philadelphia. You can find us wherever you get your podcasts. Our health and science reporters are Alan Yu and Liz Tung. Charlie Kyer is our engineer. Our producers are Nicole Curry and Lindsay Lazarski. I'm Mike and Scott. Thank you for listening.
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1: Live from NPR News in Washington, I'm Janine Herbst. Todd Blanche says he's deeply honored by the trust President Trump has placed in him to lead the Department of Justice. NPR's Carrie Johnson reports the Senate narrowly confirmed Blanche, 50-49, to serve as Attorney General.
6: Blanche worked overtime to convince skeptical Republican Senator Bill Cassidy of Louisiana to support his nomination. The Senate ultimately confirmed Blanche as the nation's 88th Attorney General by a single vote. Critics say Blanche presided over a DOJ that attacked the career workforce, went after the president's political foes, and botched the release of files connected to the convicted sex offender Jeffrey Epstein. But Senator Cassidy and others suggest anyone Trump would hire to replace Blanche could be less qualified and less likely to push back on Trump's impulses. Carrie Johnson, NPR News.
1: It's been 1 year since a gunman opened fire on the Centers for Disease Control and Prevention in Atlanta. NPR's Ping Wan has more.
7: It was Friday afternoon, near the end of the workday, when a gunman stood across the street from the CDC's main campus and started shooting. Dr. Dan Jernigan was there. At the time, he led the National Center for Emerging and Zoonotic Infectious Diseases. For about 15 minutes, he says,
8: being in an office in Atlanta was more dangerous than tracking Ebola in West Africa.
7: The CDC staffers all survived, but the gunman killed DeKalb County Police Officer David Rose. A main road on campus is being renamed after him. The gunman, who killed himself, was motivated by anti-vaccine and anti-CDC messaging. Jernigan says those sentiments are still out there.
8: The rhetoric and demonization of public health and public health leaders certainly has not stopped.
7: Ping Huang, NPR News.
1: In Utah, extremely dry weather and high temperatures and winds are fueling wildfires in the state, including the large Widemouth Fire. Deanna Younger is public information officer with the fire.
9: We're at 111,306 acres with 24% containment. It's about 2 miles southwest of Kanosh, Utah. And we are still experiencing extreme fire behavior.
1: She says there are more than 630 people fighting the fire, including 9 crews, along with 7 helicopters, 23 engines, 2 dozers, and 9 water tenders. Meanwhile, the fate of the 2 crew members on board a firefighting helicopter that crashed yesterday isn't known. Fire officials say the remote crash site is in the perimeter of the fire, and until conditions get better, they can't safely send in emergency responders. The NTSB and the FAA are investigating that crash. Wildfires are burning in several western states. 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
3: Spain has imposed border checks on visitors flying from Italy amid a continuing diplomatic spat between the two countries. NPR's Miguel Macias has more.
10: The move comes after Italy's Prime Minister Giorgia Meloni criticized the Spanish government for its handling of a chaotic mass border crossing last week at the Spanish territory of Ceuta in northern Africa. Italy was first to impose border controls on travelers coming from Spain after the events of July 30th. Meloni blamed Spanish Prime Minister Pedro Sanchez and his immigration policies for the tragic events in Ceuta, where over 70,000 people managed to cross the border from Morocco. 82 people died, according to Spanish authorities, most of them drowned. Nearly all of those who crossed into Ceuta have returned to Morocco. Spain is imposing the temporary border checks after demanding that Italy lifts its own to no avail. Miguel Macias, NPR News, Seville, Spain.
3: And that restriction is rare within the European Union, where there is freedom of movement. Three former presidents joined an all-star roster of historians contributing to a series of essays about presidents back to George Washington. Bill Clinton, George W. Bush, Barack Obama, along with Chief Justice John Roberts, are among the essayists in a project called In Pursuit. The bipartisan effort is intended to bring new insights to the public about 43 presidents and 30 first ladies in history. All presidents are examined except Joe Biden and Donald Trump. They were judged too fresh to be appraised by history. I'm Janine Herbst, NPR News in Washington.
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Welcome to the audition room. I'm your host, Rod Bieber. Together, we'll open up the latest compact disc boxes, check out a sample of what's inside, and as you have come to expect, the musical left turn will appear somewhere in the show. Usually does. But let's get things started with the local artist, Jeff Yance, and

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Hi, I'm Tamara Grafe, Executive Director of Saginaw Choral Society, and you're listening to The Audition Room on 90.1.

The singer is Stuart Franke, and Into the Mystic. I knew it was there somewhere. Before that, a couple selections with the Cincinnati Pops Orchestra under the direction of Eric Kunzel, Prince of Egypt, and A Bug's Life. And we started that set off with Jeff Yance from Bay City and One Way Street. I'm Rod Bieber. You're listening to The Audition Room on Delta College Public Radio, coming to you at 90.1 at 2 p.m., and also streaming on the internet at deltapublicmedia.org. We stream at 2, 7, and 11. And while I'm thinking of it, I want to invite you to Backstage Explorer tomorrow. Ben Champagne of the Saginaw Art Museum is my guest. We'll visit with Ben and find out what's going on at the art museum. They've got some very interesting temporary exhibits, which I'm sure we'll touch on. But that's tomorrow. Today is Wednesday. It's still the audition room. I Salonisti and the Titanic medley.

0: Yeah, how you doing? This is Spike down at the Tattoo Parlor. You're listening to Rod Bieber on 90.1.
1: Taco Subo by Paris Combo from a disc of the same name. T-A-K-O-T-S-U-B-O, I think that's how you would pronounce it. And in front of that, two selections with Isalanisti. Smile, and then we started that set off with the Titanic medley. I'm Rod Bieber. You're listening to The Audition Room on Delta College Public Radio. Reminding you that there's still a lot of music to be consumed out there in the summer. I know we're into August, but it's still summer season, and some of the best music and the best evenings for listening to music are in August. So take advantage of that. Let's see, what do we have next? Let's do another Paris Combo. How about that? And Bonne Nouvelle.

Catarina Musial at the keyboard in Cordoba. And before that, Paris Combo and Bon Nouvelle. That'll do it for us. I don't think we had a musical left turn in the, well, I suppose you could say the Cordoba was a little different than the Bon Nouvelle with Paris Combo before it, but we had sort of smooth transitions this afternoon. Hey, I remind you that in Backstage Explorer tomorrow, my guest is scheduled to be Ben Champagne, the assistant curator at the Saginaw Art Museum and a producer of shows at the Temple Theater. I'm going to talk to Ben about his curating a couple exhibits that are going on right now. Actually, three exhibits. So that's tomorrow in Backstage Explorer at 2 p.m. right here on 90.1. I'm Rob Bieber, and I approve of that message. Go out and make it a great rest of the day, and we'll see you later.

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1: Hi, I'm Bob Phillips, inviting you to join me for Music You May Have Missed. 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
4: Welcome, I'm Rod Bieber. 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In the meantime, let's listen to the news from NPR. Don't go away. We'll be right back after the news.
5: Live from NPR News in Washington, I'm Janine Herbst. Early this morning, the Senate confirmed President Trump's nominee for U.S. Attorney General Todd Blanche, who squeaked out a victory in a Republican-led Senate that raised questions about placing Trump's former personal lawyer atop the Justice Department. That includes a controversial settlement between Trump and the IRS that created a $1.8 billion fund that was on track to benefit Trump's allies. Blanche was approved by the narrowest margin, 50-49, with Louisiana Senator Bill Cassidy voting in favor. NPR's Claudia Glissaus has more.
6: He admitted he, too, had concerns over Blanche's role in things like that anti-weaponization fund. Here's Cassidy on the Senate floor.
7: Mr. Blanche is not perfect, and he will tell you this, but the choice is not between perfection and Mr. Blanche. It is between Mr. Blanche and another acting attorney general who may not run the department effectively under President Trump.
6: So he argued Blanche would actually have more leverage to push against the president if he was confirmed to the role.
5: NPR's Claudia Grisales reporting. More than 70 million Americans are under heat alerts today, and in parts of the western U.S., triple-digit heat has held on for weeks. NPR's Amy Held reports a new survey finds a growing number of people say extreme heat is changing how they live.
8: 90% of people say extreme heat has had at least some impact on their lives, up from 83% 2 years ago. The AP NORC survey finds a growing share of Americans say it's affecting their energy bills, outdoor activities, their sleep. One thing that's dropped, the percentage of Americans who say climate change is happening, two-thirds, down from three-quarters 2 years ago. Human-caused climate change is making intense heat waves more likely. Then there's the naturally occurring El Niño climate pattern, forecast to intensify in the coming months, making above-normal heat even likelier. This as highs in parts of the western U.S. top 110 degrees. The National Weather Service says it's up to 12 degrees above normal for summer. Amy Held, NPR News.
5: The CDC says it's tightening restrictions for people traveling to the U.S. from Ebola-affected areas in Africa. Michael Koloki has more.
9: The latest CDC guidance means Americans and other nationals who have been to the Democratic Republic of Congo within 21 days prior to traveling to the United States will not be allowed to board commercial flights with U.S. destinations. Those travelers must remain outside of the DRC for 21 days before re-entering the U.S. The CDC says the measures are in place to reduce the risk of Ebola being brought into the United States, adding that certain categories of travelers who have recently been to Uganda or South Sudan will be required to enter the U.S. through designated airports, where they will undergo health screening. For NPR News, I'm Michael Kaluki in Nairobi.
5: And you're listening to NPR News from Washington. A Ukrainian known as the Collector of Souls for his dangerous work to recover remains on the front lines in the war with Russia has been killed in a landmine blast. NPR Scott Newman has more.
10: In 2014, after the Kremlin's annexation of Crimea and the insurgency in the Donbas region of eastern Ukraine, Alexei Yukov founded a volunteer organization known as Platsdarm, or Bridgehead, to recover the dead on all sides of the conflict. 8 years later, Russia's full-scale invasion of Ukraine intensified the need for his efforts. Earlier in the war, he was severely wounded in a similar mine blast to the one that killed him earlier this week. But that didn't slow Yukov down. He was known for getting in close to the action to recover remains and bring closure to the families of the dead. And that's where he was killed, in Donetsk, on a recovery mission. Scott Newman, NPR News.
5: Former President Joe Biden's son, Hunter Biden, says his father's prostate cancer has spread to other parts of his body and is causing him pain, even as he continues to speak out on public issues. In an interview with the BBC, Hunter says his father's condition is, quote, very sad to watch, saying the cancer has spread, metastasized into his bones, and that it's, quote, very painful and very debilitating. His 83-year-old father was the oldest man to serve as president, and his age was a concern for much of his 4 years in office. I'm Janine Herbst, and you're listening to NPR News from Washington.
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0: 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I'm Rod Bieber. My guest is a first-time visitor to Backstage Explorer. He's been in the area for many years. Well, in fact, we'll find out how many he's been around, but it's Ben Champagne of the Saginaw Art Museum. Is it fair to pigeonhole you in the art museum?
1: Probably not quite fair. Right. I also help you produce quite a few concerts at the Temple Theater.
0: Yes.
1: But today I'm representing the Saginaw Art Museum. So.
0: Yeah, because Janet Martineau told me I should give you a call.
1: Oh, great.
0: And I said, Ben, well, he's the guy that does all the technical stuff and makes the production of at the Temple Theater. She said, yeah,
1: yep.
0: One and the same.
1: Yeah. Pretty interesting. I love Janet. That's great that she recommended. She was a hero of mine growing up. Reading her arts column kind of pushed me into art a little further. So once I'll use this loosely, got to become a peer of hers, made me feel full circle, like I came around. So.
0: Well, you know, that's funny. I've had the conversation with many artists and directors of organizations in the arts, and her publications in the Saginaw News back then were really priceless, because that's where you turned to find out what was going on. But times change,
1: yep.
0: Progress marches on. And
1: absolutely. I think as newspapers dissolved, you saw the rise of things like this, podcasts and people talking and people using the internet. So it's a shame to see it go out of print. I mean, that was formative for me. But actually, through the Saginaw Art Museum, we run a channel called Eye on the Arts, and it has a Facebook page, and it has a section on the Saginaw Art Museum's page, and we send out journalists to cover cultural events in the Tri-Cities area, well, in the Great Lakes Bay region. So oftentimes they cover community theater, but we'll cover art openings. People have covered the Frankenmuth Dog Show. We cover some touring acts that come through the Temple Theater, the Midland Center for the Arts. It's kind of the gamut of cultural offerings, and it's a little bit in the spirit of what Janet was doing.
0: Well, and like I say, technology has changed. Where people get their information is constantly evolving.
1: Yeah.
0: It's the, you know, it used to be you get your article in the Saginaw News. Now it's sort of a little bit of a mystery is where do you put your stuff? Do you put it on Facebook? Do you put it on Instagram? Do you do a podcast? I mean, all these things, which I have actually no idea how they work.
1: But. Well, I listen to Backstage Explorer, have for a long time.
0: Well, whenever. There you go. That's a source, too.
1: In the vehicle around 2 p.m. and I can get it.
0: So how did you get interested in art?
1: Yeah. How I got interested in art, you know, I think it's the same question as asking somebody why they are anything. I mean, as a child, I remember I would always read books. I love reading. I was an avid reader as a kid. But sometimes I would say I was going to write a book, but I would just sit and draw the cover to a book. And that was writing a book to me as, like, you know, a 7-year-old that's drawing the cover. So I think that might be how I got interested in art initially. And then I remember as I went on, you know, here we are at Delta's basement. I went to Delta for my associates. And I remember a professor gave me a poetry compilation, a book. And on the cover was this fantastic artwork that when I looked at it, it ended up being by Jacob Lawrence, you know, and it was like a Harlem Renaissance scene vignette that Jacob Lawrence had made through his collage style. And, you know, it's all those little touchstones along the way, which here book covers twice. But I remember thinking, like, yeah, what would poetry be without this image? You know, so my access point to some of these poems was this image that was burned in my mind.
0: Well, and then art, I mean, what is art is sometimes a mystical question, too, because there's painting, there's sculpture, there's pastels, there's chalk,
1: Yeah, and that's just the fine arts within museum. I mean,
0: right.
1: The scope of that question has expanded greatly in the postmodern era. I mean, art can be a guy taping a banana to a wall. I'm sure you saw that. You remember that news
0: from
1: about 5 years ago? Art can be conceptual. Art can be people sitting in a chair for a long duration of time. So art has really, what is art is a question I end up asking a lot. Sometimes I ask that when someone emails me something and I wonder, is this art?
0: In the eye of the beholder, I guess.
1: In the eye of the beholder, absolutely.
0: Or the artist.
1: Yeah.
0: So it's Ben Champagne of the, he does a lot of things, but... We're focusing on the art museum. Yeah. Well, I don't know. Maybe we'll drift off into some other areas, too.
1: We'll stay there for a little bit.
0: Well, You're curator at the art museum. Mm-hmm.
1: The associate curator, yeah.
0: What does a curator do?
1: Yeah, that's a great question. It can be mystifying to people that don't work in the environment. Curator has a lot of roles. One of the major roles is to implement the mission of the museum in the exhibitions that are happening in the museum. So I identify artists at the local level, at the regional level, and then sometimes at the national or what we might call the historical level that are worthy of display in our temporary exhibition spaces. So a lot of my time goes to research and to meeting artists. But at the same time, we have a permanent collection, and it's a really great permanent collection for Saginaw, Michigan. We think of ourselves as like a mini DIA, the Detroit Institute of Arts. And so another huge segment of what I do is researching and preserving and educating the public on our collection. So those are probably the two main forces that a curator works in. And those are the two main things that I do. But as you mentioned before, it ends up pulling in from film and from musicians locally and from history. And it's kind of this amalgamation of everything culture has to offer. And I think it specifies down to the museum that you're at, because if you're working in a modern museum, you're going to talk about modern art. And in our museum, a lot of it is pre-impressionism, so 19th century realism. So a lot of the permanent collection has to do with those sorts of things.
0: Well, and if we lived in London or in New York, you've got a museum that's devoted entirely to modern art. Yeah. You've got one there are several in the big cities of portraits. London is the one I'm most familiar with, yeah. The portrait gallery. You think, how can you fill a gallery with just portraits? But you can.
1: Absolutely.
0: But here in Saginaw, it's a blend of things, isn't it?
1: A little bit. So the lineage of the museum comes from the...
0: You have a different mission than a big city museum.
1: Absolutely. I mean, and every museum is going to deviate. In some museums, we are an accredited museum, so we adhere to the American Alliance for Museums national standards, which there's only so many of those. It's kind of prestigious. But you might go to a museum. I remember I went to one when I was on vacation in Daytona, and it was clearly just somebody's massive collection. Like somebody that was rich had art, and then they had old Coke bottles and medicine bottles, and then they had vehicles. And this wasn't an accredited museum. It wasn't to say that it was bad, but it was, truly the gamut.
0: I should actually set up a turnstile and charge admission to my garage.
1: You could do it. You could do it, and that would call it a museum,
0: That's right.
1: And some kooky person might be very, very interested in that. The Saginaw Art Museum, it originates with the Ring family, which were lumber barons in the area. So they had this mansion, and being lumber barons, lumber magnates, they shipped down the river. So this meant that they knew other people in the boat industry and in the steel industry, and this connected them to other wealthy people in Cleveland and down the watershed. And so the collection that is in the Saginaw Art Museum kind of originates from this group of really wealthy people who collected art and then decided to be benefactors and to donate it to the museum and to start the museum. So that is kind of... the origination and what shaped the taste and what you're going to see on display to some degree. Now, the museum's been around since 1947, so since then, collections policies have brought in new work and, all that kind of stuff.
0: So what do you do when somebody wants to donate something to the museum and it's not really... Maybe it's good, but it doesn't fit with your mission. What do you do? How do you handle that? Probably delicately.
1: You have to be very delicate. Yeah, we just had this recently where a really lovely family wanted to donate a piece to us, and we have a pretty good system for filtering. If we're even gonna take the call, essentially. And it
0: so
1: passed.
0: What does that comprise?
1: Yeah. Firstly, we do have a desiderata, which is what we are looking for. And so for us, our collection is pre-impressionism. So for it to even be in the modern era, like Monet, Manet up, or say Ashcan School in New York or anything like that, it has to be a prominent artist. We're not going to just accept anything because there's other museums that are going to be able to fit that into their collection and exhibit that more properly. But if you are part of the Barbizon School or part of it's eluding me currently, but like Thomas Cole's school. Oh my goodness, Hudson River Valley. If you're part of that, that would fit into our collection. So we're always looking for that. Some of the filters there are like if you are a 1980s modernist sculptor, it just doesn't fit into our desiderata. So we're going to point you elsewhere. Obviously, if a Picasso walks through the door,
0: you might consider it.
1: And we have some Picasso prints, and we have some Salvador Dali prints, and we have some of these modern things that are in the vault, but they just aren't displayed in perpetuity.
0: Yeah.
1: So
0: you've got a permanent collection. Are you continuously adding to that permanent collection?
1: Really slowly. In the 2000s.
0: Because art marches on.
1: What's that?
0: Art marches on. I mean...
1: Oh, yeah. Absolutely. Art marches on. I didn't understand. Yes, we are adding, but really slowly. We kind of changed our process because in the 2000s, when the museum got the additions built, they were really loose about what they brought in. And we brought in a lot of art that really hasn't stood the test of time over the last 20 years. They haven't gained in prominence or in historical significance, and they don't have... a connection to the geographical region either. So when you take all those things together, it's kind of like, well, there's really no point in us having this. And there are other places where it could be. There could be art galleries or, say, the historical museum or even other smaller institutions.
0: So in a sense, are you saying that at one point this was thought of as art and now it isn't?
1: Essentially, yeah.
0: Yeah.
1: Or it could be art, but... We're not the place. We're not the appropriate place for it. So right now, I'd say we acquired a piece last year. We had some lovely benefactors give us a painting by Enger Irving Kaus, which is Saginaw's most famous painter.
0: Talking about the one that came from the Saginaw Club.
1: Well, we did acquire that one in 2020. And then some lovely people who own a business in the area had another piece, and they gave it to us. The Great Spirit. It's this, if you haven't seen it, I don't know when the last time you've been in the museum is, but it's this, or offering to the Great Spirit, I'm sorry. It's a Native American in the New Mexico style packing a peace pipe. And it's this beautiful, just like symmetrical, every color. I mean, it's clearly like a Kaus masterpiece, and the value of it is close to the Chief Shopnagon's one. Kaus got most famous out in the desert, in the New Mexico desert. And so pieces from that time frame of his life are usually the ones that are most sought after. So the chief one is a Saginaw. Chief Shopnagon's was Saginaw's most famous Indian chief, or Native American chief. So it was important for us, for our museum, for our local history. But at a national level, it might not be as important as this new one that we got, the offering to the Great Spirit, which is probably a little more important nationally.
0: Interesting.
1: Yeah. So, and that tells you the subjectivity of art, right? You know, what's important to us here in Saginaw, probably not going to be as important to the people in New Mexico.
0: But that's, your mission is to be what's important here.
1: Absolutely. But we are in dialogue with other museums nationally. You know, I mean, as an accredited museum, it's a balancing act. You want to place yourself as a peer to those institutions. And one way that you do that is by being important to your group here. You know, and we're serving this group. So absolutely.
0: Talk about some of the other things that go into accreditation. Because it's you can't be like a Joe's Museum and Tire Shop and want to borrow a valuable painting. I mean, there's a serious process you have to go through.
1: It's extremely rigorous. We went through it.
0: And time-consuming, isn't it?
1: Our whole staff took us about 18 months of preparation. Every 10 years, you go up for accreditation.
0: Oh, you have to renew it.
1: Every 10 years, yep. It's to make it, I mean, some of the nuts and bolts stuff are for me, as and we got really high marks in my department, maintaining the collection, that the collection is, you know, one is all accounted for, so that there's paperwork and you can track anything, and they could open up your computer, click a file, and then you could go over to a drawer and find that piece. Obviously, temperature and humidity and HVAC controls are extremely important. And then up the chain to, you know, the accounting and things that are above my pay grade. But the HVAC stuff, those kinds of things, security protocols, the condition of the pieces, the condition of the museum. Once you're accredited, that allows you to borrow from other museums. So once you get that paperwork and kind of have that stamp of approval, the other museums that have cool pieces are willing to lend to you. And so that's one of the biggest benefits of being an accredited museum.
0: Is there a hierarchy of who you can borrow from? I mean, could you borrow from the Metropolitan Museum of New York?
1: Yeah, certainly. Yeah.
0: Really?
1: We have a piece by Thomas Sully that is a study for a larger piece at the Met. Just an amazing piece. We had this great archival scientist come in and do all these X-ray images of it. And we learned a lot. And so because of that sort of thing, we would have no problem emailing the Met and, you know, maybe telling them about our piece and seeking a piece. Now, having them ship us a 7-foot Peter Paul Rubens probably ain't going to happen.
0: Right.
1: But, you know, if we needed something about Thomas Sully to match ours, I would think that they might. I've never sent that email, so I don't know.
0: Well, maybe you should try.
1: I don't know. But peer institutions in Michigan, the Detroit Institute of Arts, we have a great relationship with. Flynn Institute of Arts, we have a fantastic relationship with. Cranbrook, we currently have some pieces on loan from. I know people at the Broad, the Graham. So within the state, I mean, definitely. And the DIA is, you know, that's a world-class institution.
0: You're talking about some electronic scanning. Da Vinci or something? Some painting, they were able to uncover that there was a painting underneath it.
1: I believe
0: painted
1: it was,
0: over.
1: Was it the Mona Lisa?
0: Was that the one? Was that
1: it? Yeah, it might have been. I don't know.
0: They can see through the surface, and that's a little creepy.
1: It's really mind-blowing, yeah.
0: It's like the kryptonite, you know.
1: You wouldn't believe the stuff on conservation and archiving. We had a piece.
0: Almost like having a watermark on it.
1: Yeah.
0: You could identify that this is the real thing because underneath it is this
1: yes,
0: painting.
1: Yes, truly. And you can tell by the materials. Like, you can start to date it because sometimes pieces might be such a good forgery or fake that you can't tell. But then some of the materials used wouldn't have been from that exact time period. So some people that are really scientifically minded can figure it out just based on that.
0: So if there's a Mona Lisa with Velcro in it, you know, it's
1: yeah.
0: probably not too valuable.
1: Yeah, absolutely. Yeah.
0: So you've got some current exhibits right now.
1: Yeah. The big one right now is we have Warhol and the Image Machine, which is... probably the biggest show we've had in 20 years at the Art Museum. We've had a lot of great shows since I've been there, but nothing of this caliber. I think that there are 10 artists that you can go around to anybody and you can say, you know, Picasso, and they know it. Or Monet, and they know it. Van Gogh, they know it. Warhol, they know it.
0: The Campbell's soup can.
1: You got it. And we have one up right now. We got a Campbell's soup can up right now. Yep. So we were able to borrow from some other institutions. We had a private lender that lent us a few, and it is just a fantastic show. And, you know, pretty hard to duplicate. I don't know. You know, I'm trying to put together a Picasso show next, if I can somehow finagle that, and it is very, very hard. So I would, talk to anybody that's listening. I would say, please come in and see the show. It's up till September 19th, so you still have some weeks. I made sure that it lasted about... Usually you do a show for about 90 to 100 days, 3 months-ish. This one runs about 4 months because I just wanted the public to have as long as they possibly could to come and see this in our awesome museum.
0: And how many paintings does it generally take when you do a presentation like this?
1: Yeah, it really depends.
0: It probably varies.
1: We're in an upstairs gallery that sometimes can hold up to 20 pieces. He works in large format, Warhol, so there are 14 objects in the room. We have one movie that he made because Warhol makes movies. So there's 13 prints and one film.
0: And it depends where you, the size of the room that you put them in, doesn't
1: yeah.
0: it? Because you want the perspective sometimes to be a little further away with Impressionists, for example.
1: Sure. Yep. You got it. We're upstairs. It's my favorite gallery in the museum. It's very serene. I think one of the missions for me for the museum is to provide a tranquil place for people to come to and be inspired. The light control in there is great and the security is great. And so those are some of the reasons that we wanted to use that gallery as well, because we were loaning and these are really high value pieces. And it also just helped with the overall presentation of the show. So
0: putting a show like that together, do you start with a wish list of I want these, this, and this. Okay, we can't get this. We have this. I mean, how does that change?
1: Yeah.
0: because if you can't get this object, maybe you want some other object.
1: Yep. In order to, the first thing I did as a curator, and Warhol is luckily for me, it's an artist I've been interested in my whole life, and I've known a lot before I even began. I know I've done so much research. I got to be one of the Warhol experts in the area at this point, just from all the research I had to do for my job. But even before that, I knew a lot. And so what I do is I go to every museum's website that I can think of in the area, and I look through their collection, and I look at the pieces that they have that might fit what I want to present. And I came up with kind of a theme, which is the image machine, which is what everybody does for Warhol. Everybody talks about how he's a factory and he's a machine, and that's not really novel. I kind of just took that from things that MoMA has done and tried to replicate the greats. But what I did do that was maybe my own or our institution's own is I put the show over the course of his career. So these four phases of his career. So I looked at every museum in the area that had some Warhol that I could potentially reach out to, where I knew somebody that worked there and had a friend and that I could email and say, hey, could we borrow these? Identified 2 to 3 pieces from each institution and asked them. And got told yes by a few. Got told, like, our friends at the DIA, they said they'd love to, but they were actually moving their entire print vault. So they couldn't, in good faith, tell their board that they were going to lend anything out while they were already moving it within their building. And there was another one where we had asked an institution for a Marilyn Monroe, and they said yes. But part of their policy was that the person that lent it to them gets notified when it's going to leave. And the person that they notified said, actually, I want you to display it right now. So they had to change their mind on us, which happens, you know, we're not mad. It's just part of the game. But a few people told us yes. And so you're right with your assumption that you first highlight and you pick what you want, because I'm telling a story here. You know, I'm the one curating this exhibition. But what you want, you don't always get. No. Yeah. So we didn't end up with a Marilyn.
0: But you get what you need.
1: We have a great show. Oh, yeah. I mean, I what you do if you're on my side of it is you fill it out so robustly and you overdo it so hard that when you screw it up and you fail, it's still good.
0: You know? Now, does you obviously have loaned pieces out from the Saginaw Museum to other places.
1: Yep.
0: Where's the most interesting place you've loaned something to that you're aware of?
1: I mean, probably, hopefully the board or the boss doesn't kill me for saying this on radio, but we had a little agreement that was insured and everything was fine, but where we loaned a piece to a bank for a little while. And so they had a piece on, that piece has since come home in my era, but when I got here, it was loaned out to a bank, and I thought, well, isn't that interesting?
0: It is. Because... In a lobby kind of a?
1: No, it was in a private area.
0: I mean,
1: so,
0: it'd have to be.
1: Yeah.
0: Because you've got the climate control. And
1: correct, yeah. And it had met all the certifications that you had to have. So it was on the up and up, but definitely a little strange.
0: So take us through the actual blow-by-blow of loaning something.

0: say like Saginaw to the Detroit Institute of Arts or so. Perfectly acceptable for an institution to send their trained art handler in a rented or a personal vehicle when it's properly packaged, yeah. right? But if that is not available, then you have to hire an art courier. And you never use FedEx. And it has happened.
1: I mean, not to pick on FedEx, but I mean, it would be anybody
0: that doesn't care about the art. You have to have someone that cares about it. You have to have someone that knows that it's art and cares about it.
1: Well, because you're concerned about climate control, and then you take it out into the elements. I mean,
0: that must
1: drive museum directors nuts.
0: Yeah, well, it just doesn't happen. I mean, it's just unprofessional. So it doesn't happen. The times that it has come to us through some kind of courier like that has been when it's a private citizen sending us something or loaning or whatever. But we would never send anything out that way.
1: It's Ben Champagne, assistant curator of the Saginaw Art Museum, among other things.
0: Yep.
1: So the Warhol is one exhibit. You got a couple more.
0: We do. I will hit on the Warhol one more time, though, before we're off of it, is we are having two talks where I give an hour-long lecture. One is on August 19th, and there's a fee to get in, but we are feeding you. We have some hors d'oeuvres from Fralia's Wednesday, August 19th at 6 o'clock. And then for the closing day, September 19th, we're doing a brunch, and that will be some snacks provided by the Bread Gal. So both have a cost associated. But yeah, we do have some other shows. We have some excellent shows down in the Sargent Gallery. We have Judy Bowman and Friends, Shared Canvases. Judy Bowman is a Detroit artist who works in a collage style that's similar to Jacob Lawrence that I mentioned earlier, or Romare Bearden, but she's got her own thing going on. And she kind of helped me co-curate this show.
1: Really?
0: Yeah, really cool. So there's five other artists in it. And what they did is they took some canvases, and she would put some work on it, and then she would drop that off to them, and then they would finish it off. And
1: no.
0: It is fantastic. I mean, it is a gorgeous, gorgeous show. Stunning. Yeah.
1: What got you excited about putting the show like that together?
0: Well,
1: or motivated?
0: I had hit her up a few years ago. I had mentioned earlier that on the cover of my poetry book was some Jacob Lawrence. So I've always kind of liked work that looked like that. And I've always been somebody that wants to amplify voices. And her voice, even though she's from Detroit, it has this Saginaw quality to me. You know, in the Saginaw Art Museum, we're surrounded by, a geographical population that's mostly black, you know. And so even though I'm a white guy, I try to make sure that we are displaying things that are historically significant to that audience. You know, not at all times. I mean, not, 12 months a year, but as often as possible and when it makes sense. And so when I saw her work, I just thought, the artistic community that might be here at Delta College or SVSU, or the geographic community that lives nearby, or the academics, all these different communities, all these populations that are coming to the museum. This is kind of what they need right now, is to see this work. And so so that's how Judy kind of came into my purview. I seen her. She had a major exhibition at the FIA a couple years ago, and so I met her there.
1: Flynn Institute of Arts.
0: Yeah, the Flynn. And I met her there, and we became friends. Yeah.
1: And that's a lot of what it is, networking with people at other museums and learning a little bit more about what they've got and how you can each help each other.
0: Yeah, definitely. I mean, just like the music world, you know, it's all about meeting people. Everything happens by shaking hands and saying hi. Yeah. Museums won't even really lend to you unless they know who you are. You know, once they have a face and they've met you, then they'll lend to you, and same with artists, you know, because when they have a brand, I mean, Judy's got a high brand. She, you know, Warhol obviously is top 10 most famous ever, but Judy is a very big name in the area. She's collected by most major museums. She's had solo exhibitions at major museums. She has designed the catalogs and layouts for major fashion houses like Ferragamo and Gucci, and she sells her pieces for a lot of money, and she's just a really sought after artist. So when you go to ask somebody like that to be a part of your institution, they're lending their brand to you to some degree. So there has to be some level of trust and knowing each other there.
1: Yeah.
0: Yeah.
1: And then there's one more that you've got.

0: There is, yeah. The other show is Jessica Harvey, who is a professor here. I believe she teaches drawing over in the S-Wing. She might teach a couple other things. It's a freaking amazing show again. It is all kinetic. So it's sculptures, and all the pieces move. She put little motors in them. So there's one that when you walk into the room, it's on this giant log, and there's a head, and the head moves and looks at you when you come in the room. It's kind of spooky. A lot of people go, ah! They gasp. They're all interactive. You can touch them. There's switches on some that you turn them on and the pieces move. I mean, it is an unreal show. And across these three shows, I can't think of the Saginaw Art Museum, which I've been coming to since I was a kid. I'm a lifelong Saginaw resident. I can't think of a time where it's ever been this diverse in mediums and this diverse in history. And just this much fun. It's just a lot of fun, the shows that are there right now. Yeah.
1: And years ago, I mean, a lot of these paintings were displayed in the monarchies, the houses of the wealthy.
0: Yeah.
1: I mean, the actual museum field is, I mean, the inception of the museum is somewhat of a modern event, isn't it?
0: Yeah. I mean, obviously, we had the Salon in Paris, and so you had the aristocracy of France and Britain, Italy, obviously, and the churches kind of maintained these things. So
1: right.
0: Yeah,
1: the churches in the ruling class homes are probably the.
0: Yeah.
1: Well, I mean, they were the commissioners.
0: Yeah, they were the ones that could buy it and could afford. Yeah, exactly. You got it. And so then in the late 1800s, which is what our collection kind of circles around, you get the democratization of art. You know, you get people that can go out and paint because there's tubes of paint now, so you can go outside and you can paint your favorite tree. You don't have to get hired by the king to paint his daughter anymore. And so along with that, you start to see, museums become more public. And now we're in this era where they are treated like a public offering, more akin to a government service or something like that. We are a nonprofit. We aren't affiliated with anything. We have to write our own grants, raise our own money, maintain ourselves. But it is in this tradition of serving the public, you know.
1: And the art museum, what's the relationship with the art museum and the Temple Theater?
0: Yeah, that's great. Just a few years ago, we merged.
1: It's formalized.
0: It is, yep. It's called Temple Arts. The two merged. They were being run. I got hired in when they were being run together, but separately. So they had their own nonprofits, and they were vying for grants against each other to some degree. So we united. It unified the way that we could do accounting. It unified the way that we could accept grants. It unified the workflow. It even unified myself because I work for both. So like you said, you and I know each other because I do lights and sound, and I'm a production manager at the Temple Theater, which is, you know, in my personal history, I took the back door into art, you know. I was in music, and everybody that makes music is just kind of a little weird and interested in weird stuff, and so I got interested too, you know.
1: And there you go.
0: Yeah.
1: It's Ben Champagne, the assistant curator of the Saginaw Art Museum. And so how much time do you spend at the Temple versus... Probably less than you used to.
0: Yeah, I'm more at the museum in the summer. We have less shows at the Temple Theater, you know. But on weeks when you see me at the symphony, I'm usually there. I mean, a symphony week for me ends up being 30 to 40 hours, you know, with setup, tear down, rehearsals. So over the course of the year, I would say it might be 50-50, really. It really depends. But in the summer, I haven't had as many shows at the theater, so I've had a lot of time to do research. So I might go and do studio visits at artists. But it's about 50-50, I'd say.
1: The Saginaw Art Museum, I don't want to say it's unique, but it has the formal gardens.
0: Oh, yeah.
1: Which is a great addition to what's going on inside the building.
0: Yep. And it's the Saginaw Art Museum and Gardens, that we just changed our formal name to that to let people know about those gardens. They're Italianate gardens. They're really well-maintained. They're absolutely gorgeous. Designed by Charles Platt, an architect, who is honestly very famous. Really cool that we have that here in Saginaw. And when you get a membership at a museum, you get sometimes reciprocal benefits. So if you become a member of, say, Frederick Meyer Sculpture Garden, that would have a reciprocal benefit where you could come over to our garden and enjoy our garden. So there's this whole cadre of plant enthusiasts that are in our facility all the time.
1: Really?
0: Yeah, it's really cool. Really cool. I'm the art guy. I'm the art and music guy, so I got to keep my world a little narrow. I can't expand too much into the plants and gardens, but I've grown to appreciate it quite a bit.
1: And you don't have to argue against the gardener that you want money to bring a painting in and they want to buy more shrubs.
0: Luckily, no, I don't have to do that. But I do want to put some sculptures in the backyard, and I want to move one of the sculptures. And so I think they're all on board with it, but I do have some conversations I'm going to have next year.
1: Yeah, we didn't really talk about the sculpture. There are some sculptures at the Saginaw Art Museum.
0: Yeah, quite a few. I mean, our first...
1: the permanent collection.
0: Yeah, our first acquired piece, 1947, is this fantastic sculpture of a man on a horse that is a version of a large one that is highly celebrated in a town square in Madrid, Anna Hyatt Huntington, which I absolutely love because... As we were talking about the history of museums, because of the somewhat patriarchal nature of the church through the centuries, it wasn't like women were always celebrated for their art. So our very first piece that we acquired is by a woman artist, which is probably pretty unheard of in a lot of museums. So we have this great Anna Hyatt Huntington. In the backyard, in the garden, we have Flying Geese by Marshall Fredericks, of which... There are three in town. There's one at the Saginaw Arts Enrichment Center.
1: And then probably one out at Saginaw Valley.
0: And one out at Saginaw Valley. You got it. But my favorite piece, this is maybe my favorite piece in the whole collection, is in the backyard. It's a sculpture. It's a minimalist, abstract piece by Saginaw artist Martin Tanner, who painted backdrops at Pitt and Balcony, and then he went on to paint race cars, and he liked to drive race cars. Fantastic artist. He painted in this naive style that was so emotional and minimal. Anyhow, he's got this abstract minimalist, The Thinker. So you know The Thinker by Rodin?
1: Yeah.
0: But his, he's stripped it down to just being kind of like a circle. And it is gorgeous. It is just my favorite piece. And that's a sculpture in the backyard that you could come see this summer.
1: Really?
0: Yeah. Well, actually, you could come see it tomorrow. Tomorrow night we'll have a free I run three free concerts because of my music background,
1: right,
0: in the garden every year, and we have Sheriff William Federspiel's Blues Brothers Band in the garden tomorrow night for free. So at 6 o'clock, so you can come see the sculpture.
1: Very cool.
0: Take a selfie with the Thinker.
1: Right. Yeah. It's Ben Champagne, who is assistant curator at the Saginaw Art Museum. The You have other events at the museum that people can actually rent the museum.
0: Yep.
1: Probably not the whole thing, but.
0: Well, no, not the whole thing, no. If you paid enough money, I'm sure we could figure out something. But, you can rent the museum. A lot of people do their wedding outside. They'll do their ceremony there. Some do the reception. We're not quite large enough for big weddings to do the reception. But I would say if you're going to get married, it's one of the most beautiful places. You get married in that backyard. But yeah, people do their, we have some smaller rooms where people do birthday parties or anniversaries or things like that. And then we also do a lot of corporate rentals. So like, for instance, today we had, I think, about 36 people from HSC doing presentations all day in one of the rooms. And I think it's a good way for people that might come in from out of town and get a job at, say, like HSC, or maybe they're coming from up north or who knows what, to come see the cultural offerings. And it's really great that that partnership we have with HSC and that they want their workers to be exposed to that sort of thing. So they deliberately choose places like the Temple Theater or the Saginaw Art Museum. Yeah.
1: It's Ben Champagne, who is the assistant curator at the Saginaw Art Museum. The relationship with the Temple Theater, both institutions were in danger of closing. It's been a while, but it's certainly been in our history there.
0: Yeah.
1: Talk a little bit about that and the foresight that...
0: Oh, yeah. Well, around 2010 to 2014, in 2000, the Shaheens bought it and they saved it from being demolished, So they created a nonprofit,
1: the Temple
0: Theater.
1: Yeah.
0: Yep. And the museum kind of went through a similar thing around 2000 when they got the additions built on. Bless them, but you know, it's a huge financial undertaking
1: to just maintain it,
0: to cool and heat it every
1: year.
0: Like
1: somebody giving you a yacht.
0: Yeah, exactly. You got it. Now all of a sudden you got to pay taxes. You understand.
1: Right.
0: So by 2014 or so, the museum was on the brink. And again, the Shaheens put together a team and they kind of kept it from falling apart. And they brought in one of my mentors, Jim Todis, who was the head of North American painting at the DIA. And he worked as a consultant and still does with us to help to reshape it. And Stacy Gannon came on. Stacy Gannon's who hired me around 2018. And they started to whip it, both institutions, back into financial shape, which was just absolutely, you know, phenomenal. They kind of brought it back from the brink.
1: Then the pandemic hit and you closed your doors.
0: Well, we did briefly. And by then we had Mike Coleth was our executive director, who I worked closely with through most of my career. And he came from Dow and lived overseas in Europe for a long time. So he had a great philosophy. And in those years that those are the bulk of my years. Now we have a new director with Tony Serra, who's also fantastic, coming from the Fox Theater. The Mike Coleth years, I think we were able to get ourselves a lot healthier. And mm-hmm. So, Stacy, who got me in, stabilized the place, got it on good foot to where maybe we could look towards getting it healthier and more stable. And now we're looking in the future where we're basically on a growth path, which is, I don't think that the team, the team probably did see that because it was a bunch of brilliant individuals 12 years ago that were behind it. But we're growing now and expanding. We're expanding our offerings. So it's a far cry from the stories that I heard. But I do remember around 2014 is when I started my nonprofit and when I started my art gallery and music venue called Counterculture. And I had looked over at the offerings and I found them to be kind of limp. You know, and so that's why I thought I needed to do that in the area. And now look, here I work for them. But yeah. Rightly so, I guess you'd say.
1: It's Ben Champagne. Surprise, something coming up on the horizon that you can tell us about?
0: Yeah, totally. Absolutely. We have a great collaboration in February coming up with the Castle Museum. They have a phenomenal collection of photographs of early Saginaw. Taken by the Goodrich brothers, which I'm sure people have heard. And so I'm working with Jeff Cottrell, who's their registrar there, to identify a bunch of pieces that we're going to display in Saginaw for Black History Month. And then looking forward past that, next year we have two phenomenal shows coming in the Sargent Gallery. One with this hyper-realist painter that's basically like photorealism, Robert Sheffman.
1: Hmm.
0: He's a Detroit painter, also widely collected. He's in most major museums. He worked as an understudy under Klaus Oldenburg for a while out in New York. He's done sculptural work, super cool. And then past that, we're getting into our 100th anniversary of the Temple Theater next year, next summer. And so I think it's okay that I say this. We don't have the contract and agreement yet, but we've shook hands on it. Scott Seeberger has this phenomenal collection of old movie posters. And so we're going to display these old movie posters to celebrate the 100th anniversary of the Temple Theater. But we'll be displaying those at the Second Art Museum.
1: And I suspect there'll be some big name artists coming in during the year and...
0: Oh, yeah. Oh, yeah.
1: Which you're probably not at liberty to talk about, but we'll get you out here when when you're free to discuss it.
0: Sure. Yeah. Absolutely. Yeah. Have me back. When we launch the next big one, like Warhol or whatever. Yeah. Yeah. Absolutely. Yeah.
1: So, real quickly, the website for the Temple or the Saginaw Art Museum?
0: Yeah. SaginawArtMuseum.org. And also just follow us on Facebook or Instagram, Saginaw Art Museum and Gardens.
1: And the three. Exhibits that are showing now, or real briefly again, are...
0: Yeah, Warhol and the Image Machine, Judy Bowman, Shared Canvases, and Jessica Harvey's Attentive Figures and Tender Mechanisms.
1: And that runs until the end of September?
0: Yes, that one does, yep.
1: They're not all exactly aligned. But
0: no, they're not. No. They're all going to end within the same 6 weeks, though.
1: Ben Champagne, thank you for joining us.
0: Yeah, thank you so much. It was really fun. Appreciate you.
1: And we'll have to have you back here.
0: Yeah, absolutely.

Work by French composer Jacques Offenbach, and the Paris Life Overture seems like a nice piece to play after talking with Ben Champagne of the Saginaw Art Museum. I want to thank Ben for taking time out of his day and coming out to the studio and visiting with us. And thank you for listening all these years. Remember, there's still a lot of music going on in the Great Lakes Bay region. We're into August, but there's still Friday Night Live and still plenty of outdoor music and summer music to take advantage of before we head back into the classrooms in September. Well, I guess you go to the classrooms now in August, don't you? But you know what I mean. We'll leave you with a little bit of the Meistersinger Overture, and thanks for listening all these years. I'm Rod Bieber. Go out and make it a great rest of the day, and we'll see you later.

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